0: from 1989. Ian Moss there on 1233 ABC Newcastle, ABC New South Wales at 21 past 10. Extra, extra, read all about it. Read it one more time again. Without cutting out it again, read about it. Extra, extra, read all about it. Extra, extra, read all about it. Tell me just what do you read? Let's see what Nikki Elliott's been reading. Morning, Nikki.
1: Hello, Amelia. Well, I don't know if you remember, it does only seem like yesterday, actually, that the world became absolutely transfixed with Paul the Octopus.
0: Oh, is that the State of Origin octopus?
1: Oh, he was, you're on the right track.
0: Okay.
1: He was more of a global World Cup kind of octopus.
0: Octopus. Wrong octopus, probably.
1: There's probably a bunch of them. They're pretty intelligent, as we know. Paul's accurate predictions in the 2010 World Cup brought him global fame as an animal oracle. And the way things worked for Paul was his keepers would present two little boxes with food that he liked, and there'd be a flag decorating each box, and whichever he ate first, that was his tip. Turns out he was a legend. Paul predicted 12 out of 14 matches correctly. Of course, Paul is no longer with us. He only lived to the age of 2.5. The legend continues.
0: Yeah.
1: But he has a successor.
0: Oh,
1: yes.
0: Another eight-legged friend?
1: A four-legged friend.
0: Oh, gosh, that opens it up. I'm not going to try and guess.
1: This is Billy Hartnose. And Billy Hartnose is from Northern Ireland. He is a two-year-old black and white moggy with a black nose in the shape of a love heart. And Billy Hartnose is the psychic cat whose journey began quite recently. He only realised his psychic abilities a couple of weeks ago when his owner, Linka, had been out to an event, and she brought home a bunch of those little toothpick flags

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1: Hello again and welcome to the show. Coming up, it looks like the Great Koala National Park is going to go ahead with some changes to carbon credits. We'll find out what has been happening in that space shortly and talking to Ken Henry about the significance of that. And also the Middle East, it looks like fuel prices and fertiliser prices are normalising as the tentative ceasefire continues.
2: And markets now, they are correcting, they are going to business as usual, but we are not there yet. There are some ups and downs in the supply chains. Of course, the big question is about crude oil exports from the region, price. Yes, we do have seen them moving back. Actually, we are at three levels.
1: We'll hear more about that story about the Middle East, fertilizer prices and fuel prices heading in the right direction for the first time in a couple of months. More on that shortly. But first up, the improved native forestry management carbon method to enable carbon crediting projects to be carried out in public native forests has been registered. The method is voluntary and enables eligible state governments to earn carbon credits under the Australian Carbon Credit Union scheme by protecting defined areas of public native forests that would otherwise be used for commercial forestry. State governments choose to protect specific areas from harvesting for an eligible project. It will result in increased carbon stocks within the protective public native forests. Now, the method, the New South Wales government says it will now proceed to register a carbon project for the Great Koala National Park with the Clean Energy Regulator. Creation of the park is conditional on the successful registration of this project. Ken Henry is chair of the Australian Climate and Biodiversity Foundation. He says this registration of carbon credits is hugely significant for a range of reasons on carbon reduction and biodiversity grounds.
3: This is a very significant move for a number of reasons. Firstly, it creates the opportunity for the state forests of New South Wales to become profitable. They've never been profitable. They've been carried by the New South Wales taxpayer forever. But with the ability to generate carbon credits rather than have the forests used for logging, that lifts a burden from the shoulders of the New South Wales taxpayer. So it's very significant. It's also significant in the sense that, of course, what happens with the implementation of this improved native forest management method is that carbon is stored in the forest. And so the New South Wales forests go quite some way to meeting Australia's obligations to reduce net greenhouse gas emissions by sequestering carbon in the trees. And the third really, really significant consequence of the utilisation of this method in the New South Wales forests is that there's the opportunity now to restore biodiversity, to protect habitat for threatened species, and importantly, very importantly, to enhance the bushfire resilience of the forests. So it's a very, very important step. It means that native forests can be managed profitably with the revenue coming from carbon polluters. How about that?
1: And is it, though, is it real money, and is it really storing carbon, or is it just sort of, fancy talk and, you know, someone at the big end of town makes money out of it?
3: No, this is really, the people who make money out of this are the New South Wales taxpayer. That's who make money out of this, not people at the big end of town. And it really is storing carbon. So if you think about it, if you take a forest that's logged, instead of logging it, you allow the trees to grow, the forest over time is going to have more trees in it, and every tree in it's going to be bigger. And that's how carbon gets stored in the forest. So there's going to be a significant storage of carbon in the forests, and each ton of carbon, additional ton of carbon that's stored in the forest

0: will generate what is called an ACCU, an Australian Carbon Credit Unit, and those ACCUs will be available to the New South Wales government to sell to generate to generate money. So no, it's real, and as I say, the financial beneficiaries of this will be to sell to generate to generate money. So no, it's real, and as I say, the financial beneficiaries of this will be the New South Wales taxpayer.
1: And it'll be sold to things like American Airlines or maybe Microsoft or something like that.
0: Well, that's a possibility, but at the moment, that would be for the future. At the moment, the most likely purchasers of these Australian carbon credit units would be Australian businesses that are required under the Commonwealth Government's safeguard mechanism to reduce their net emissions.
1: So like Gina Reinhardt or Andrew Forrest or something like that?
0: Well, their carbon emissions are not that large. They have some carbon emissions as a consequence of what are called fugitive emissions associated with mining. But the big carbon polluters in Australia are those that burn fossil fuels for industrial use. That's the biggest source of carbon emissions in Australia. And that, of course, includes the electricity sector, which is on a transition to renewable energy, but is not quite there yet. So there are coal-fired and gas-fired power stations, and there are transport entities, and there are things like aluminium smelters. So you can imagine an aluminium smelter wanting to purchase carbon credits to offset its emissions.
1: Is it likely now that the Great Koala National Park will now go ahead? The state government seems to think that this is a significant move in that direction to make that happen.
0: Yeah, it's very probable that will now go ahead. When the New South Wales government announced its intention to create the Great Koala National Park of 176,000 hectares in the north of New South Wales, it said at the time that it was proposing the development of a new carbon method in order to fund the Great Koala National Park. Well, that carbon method has now been approved by the Commonwealth Emissions Reduction Assurance Committee. The Australian government will now seek to turn that into an actual carbon method that will be regulated by the Clean Energy Regulator. And once that happens, then the Great Koala National Park of 176,000 hectares can go ahead, and it will be the only national park that is funded from revenue from carbon polluters.
1: Now, the forestry industry, they're saying that this is a bad move. It'll cost industry, it'll cost jobs, and it'll mean we'll be importing more timber from overseas at a huge cost when we could be using our timber here. What do you say to that?
0: Well, what I say to that is that it's a shame we are not using our timber here for Australian construction. We are not. About 90% of the timber that comes out of the New South Wales native forests is turned into wood chips, wood pulp, or used as firewood. Very small proportion of the harvested timber coming out of the New South Wales native forests ever makes it into an Australian house. A tiny proportion.
1: So that's a furphy that the industry's been talking about for a while.
0: It's a complete furphy. And the bit that makes it into Australian housing is high-quality stuff, flooring. And there are a few people in Australia who can afford that sort of flooring for their houses, but most people in Australia cannot. It's simply too expensive. It's just a complete furphy. What the industry would have been better off doing, and they could have been doing it for the past several decades, is instead of watching the quality of the timber in the New South Wales forests decline, they could have been thinking about how to build an industry in engineered wood products, which is what the rest of the world's been doing, supplying sustainable construction timbers for residential and non-residential construction made out of softwood plantation timber, which is converted into engineered wood.

0: products, things like laminated timber beams and so on. That's what the industry should be doing. That's what they should be focused on.
1: Not on the native forestry, native timber.
0: Rather than peddling this furphy that the Australian construction sector is somehow dependent upon the destruction of native forests. It's just complete rubbish.
1: Ken Henry is the chair of the Australian Climate and Biodiversity Foundation. Getting some texts in on that. Robert's texting in saying, will this scheme be open to farmers? If not, why? He says he's got 1,500 hectares of old growth forest that they protected for just on 100 years for both timber and biodiversity, and they're about to harvest it because it costs us and it's our most value immediate cash source option, says Robert at Delegate. And Judy's texted in saying the carbon science, the ANU carbon science doesn't add up, saying that it doesn't account for harvest and regrowth over the life of the forest, nor does it account for forests overseas and the transport costs to take timber to from other Asian countries and then back to Australia, and suggests that there's been some work done at the University of Queensland. You're listening to The Country Hour. It's 16 minutes past 12.
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1: Well, the US and Iran have signed a memorandum of understanding, providing both parties with a two-month window for negotiating a final agreement. Despite a weekend of military action on both sides, a bilateral commitment to end hostilities on all fronts, well, it remains tentatively in place and allowing some normalising of shipping through the Strait of Hormuz. Energy prices have fallen sharply. Brent oil has been trading below $72 overnight. Agricultural markets have largely followed the crude oil market lower. There's been a decline, though, in feedstock prices and wheat prices, and an increase in shipments in the Strait of Hormuz have also brought down nitrogen fertiliser prices. And this comes on the back of the fact that in Europe it's sweltering, with parts of the UK, Germany, Turkey, France and Spain experiencing temperatures of 40 degrees Celsius and plus. Victor Pastoria is a senior analyst at Rabobank. He says that the uncertainty in the Middle East as to whether the conflict is over, it's still uncertain there, but those signs so far are positive.
3: Apparently that for 60 days, we will have no war, no hot phase of the war. That's what's written in that memorandum. And markets now, they are correcting. They are going to business as usual, but we are not there yet. There are some ups and downs in the supply chains. Of course, the big question is about crude oil exports from the region, price. Yes, we do have seen them moving back. Actually, we are at three levels. Which is good for business, but we still have some issues in some key products that are necessary more on the long term.
1: So it will take a fair while before we start seeing a real flow of, say, fertilizer to Australia.
3: We are seeing vessels getting out of the region. If we look to whatever information we have, there are about like 15, around that number, 15 vessels loaded with general cargo and plus 15, 20 loaded with liquid fuel coming from the region, which is good news, but not to pre-war level. So we are getting something out of the region. But the biggest benefit so far, it's a cool down in expectations. That is really important in future markets. So we have seen diesel moving back. We have seen crude oil. We have seen fertilizer prices moving back. When we look to our prices here, also, they have reduced substantially. So that is good news for the farming industry, but the correction pace tends to be a little bit longer than what people would like to.
1: Yeah, so before we see that move back to where they were or maybe even lower, it will take some time before, you know, logistics, shipping, everything goes back to normal.
3: Yeah, 100%. It will take time. As I usually say, we have heaps of loaded vessels in the region, so they are getting out. It will take more, a few weeks to get everyone out. And then we need to get empty vessels in to load. And then by loading, they will clear the storages. And by having empty storage, they can really restart all the manufacturing, the drilling facilities, and understand the real extent of the damage, as for example we have seen recent days that massive explosion in Qatar. That's a good example of the delays that we might see.
1: Now, we're seeing a moderation in fertilizer pricing. We're seeing a reduction in the world price of oil and diesel, but we're not quite seeing that here at the petrol pump, are we?
3: Yeah, it's still high, but not as high as it was at the peak of the conflict, the first 34 days. So it's moving back. And that is something that is important for everyone to understand, that crude oil, the raw material, it's one market.

0: ceasefire and everything that's written those 14 points hold, we potentially will see lower prices.
1: There is some discussion out there in political circles that we may see the conflict start up again. That'd be a bit of a disaster.
0: Well, it can. There are different interpretations of those 14 points. Some are seeing that it's just a 60 days cooling period, and then they can go back onto where we were with missiles and drones. And others say, no, this is for real, and you stay in place. Look, it's one of the most important things that happened in the past years since COVID, I would say. So, like, anything can happen right here. We're talking about an unknown phenomenon that involves a lot of issues.
1: And what about, say, grain prices, wheat prices? Is there going to be any joy for producers here in Australia? Like, are we going to see an increase there?
0: Unfortunately, with this memorandum, our hopes for higher prices have reduced because, as I said, with the prices moving down, the farm inputs, that kind of moves away the fear that the Northern Hemisphere farmers would reduce the winter area.
1: That's despite all these drought in the U.S. and heat waves in Europe.
0: Yes. So when we look to the global key producers of wheat, we have a supply cut in the United States because of the weather, yes. But outside the U.S., it's like business as usual. Canada is very likely to deliver an average crop. The Black Sea countries, another solid crop. Yes, we have this heat wave in Europe, but like it's late season, so in terms of yield, the damage might not be there. Maybe we'll see some downgrading, but in terms of total tonnage, it's very likely to hold on their usual number. So it's like we're going to have a small reduction in global stocks of grains, but nothing that will make the day and really bring up good profit this year.
1: Vitor Pistoia is a senior analyst with Rabobank talking about the conflict in the Middle East and what's been happening there pricing-wise and looking to the future. So some positive signs at the moment, although tentative is how they're describing the ceasefire at the moment. It's 23 minutes past 12.
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1: Well, for decades, the customer access network radio system has kept the outback connected, particularly in locations with limited infrastructure. But time and technology has moved on, and Telstra plans to phase it out, replacing it with an upgraded technology. However, as Sophie Johnson discovered, the decision is raising concerns among residents in remote areas, remote parts of the country, who hope the new tech won't drop the calls when it matters the most.
3: The Customer Access Network Radio System, also known as CAN, is a fixed wireless voice service that uses radio technology to connect customers in remote and regional areas where traditional cabling isn't viable. It's been used for decades, but now it's reaching the end of its life. Telstra has made the decision to phase out the service by November 2027 and replace it with a more modern system. Amanda Clark is from a cattle station in Mount Coolin, about 250 kilometres west of Mackay.
4: We realise that it does have to be updated. The old CAN radio systems were reliable on solar battery backup, so they were amazing and very, I don't know, they didn't go off very much. And like hardly, you just replace a battery every so often. The new system that they're replacing it with is Starlink. And also fixed wireless, they need standalone power, which we will have to supply ourselves.
3: The old system has been credited with saving lives. Kate Ashton says the backup solar power system at the CAN radio tower near Mount Coolin was critical to saving her daughter's life.
5: In 2014, our daughter had a quad bike accident and she suffered a severe head injury, and we had to get the helicopter out for her. And if we didn't have a reliable landline, we wouldn't have her. It's as simple as that. You know, it was, it saved her. And to think that could happen to somebody else's family after November next year it's quite heartbreaking.
3: Power outages are a common occurrence during summer storm season across northern parts of the country, sometimes for days at a time. Residents out here say there are question marks

0: over how the replacement satellite service would operate during these power outages. Starlink is widely used in remote Australia already, but requires standalone power to function. For many in remote areas, that power must come from a generator when outages occur. Telstra's fixed connectivity executive, Marty McGrath, says the new satellite technology would offer more reliable connectivity and therefore be a safer option than the CAN radio moving forward.
1: That network's played a really important role for customers, but it is increasingly, it's now sort of 20 to 40 years old technology, and it's beyond its useful life. It's increasingly unreliable and very difficult to repair. So, for example, the manufacturer of the equipment no longer builds the equipment. We can't source spares. So when it goes out, it can be really challenging for us to bring it back up, and that's only going to become increasingly more challenging. So the core reason behind this is really trying to make sure that customers in, you know, regional and remote areas have access to latest connectivity, modern, reliable connectivity. We believe this is a more reliable connection. We can monitor it remotely. It has, you know, in our testing, shown to be much more reliable than the current solution. And it's you know, modern connectivity type that we can continue to support for many years into the future.
0: Mr. McGrath says fact sheets were available for customers with questions about the transition process and what power they would need to source. Telstra also plans to phase out ADSL, the copper-based broadband technology that provides internet through phone lines, by November 2027.
2: That story put together by Sophie Johnson.
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2: While the bird flu has not reached New South Wales at this stage, there's an urgency to start preparing for the worst. The president of the Australian Veterinary Association, Dr. Diana Barker, says one of the more suspected cases of bird flu is being tested in Geelong as members of the public report more sickness in birds over the weekend just gone. Dr. Barker spoke to Melissa Clark about the latest number of birds tested and the results so far.
4: We've still got the four cases, so three in WA, one in South Australia. There is another one that is currently undergoing testing. Thanks to the public and their reporting, they've had over 375 birds reported, and 45 of them had gone to sort of further investigation. Of those 45, only the four have turned back the positive results. So that's encouraging that it's not too widespread at the moment.
5: Those public reporting of dead or sick birds seems to be integral in surveilling what's going on. Is that sufficient at this stage, given we've got signs now that migratory birds are coming and there is a risk of much further ingress of this virus? Is relying on public reporting still the best way to go about keeping our eye on this?
4: Look, I think it's one of the key pieces in the government's response. So obviously we can't have someone every metre along our shoreline, especially since it is migratory birds. These birds are birds that would be doing their normal migration. They're sick and unwell, and so they don't quite make where they're supposed to be going. And so we will often see sick or dead birds on our shores at this time of year. And it's just now that we've got this added component of H5 that we need to be aware of. So the public reporting them, and what we're saying is avoid, don't touch them, record where you are and then report it to the government. The SA, I know, has a mobile rapid response team, so they're actually going out and looking at the birds, and the WA has a rapid response turnaround as well.
2: President of the Australian Veterinary Association, Dr. Diana Barker, talking to Melissa Clark. Well, New South Wales is preparing for the spread of bird flu with the announcement of the State Coordination Centre for H5N1 Avian Influenza in Orange. The Department of Primary Industries and Regional Development Deputy Chief Veterinary Officer Rhys Powell addressed the media last week. He talked about the surveillance being utilised and where they're concentrating their efforts.
6: So initial surveillance, we do this day in, day out. This is just, we're just seeing an uptick now, and shout out to the public because they have been absolute gold in reporting to birds, particularly birds that are diseased, to the EAD hotline, which is 1-800-675-888. We then take that, we use that data to make sure that we are undertaking surveillance, which is field work out to take samples from the dead or sick birds, and then they're tested at the lab to confirm that we no longer have HPAI in the state, or Hopefully we can find patient zero and implement our actions to minimise the risk to the wildlife. So most

0: Obviously, we're focusing on the coastline because that is the higher risk where the risk birds, the migratory birds are going to come in. But DECU have done a large number of risk mapping exercises, and that actually covers most of the state, including the far west in some of those wetlands. They are also considered at risk, and we have National Parks field officers there that are ready to go should we need to sample.
1: About 100 calls a day are coming into the State Coordination Centre of reports of sick and dead birds in New South Wales, according to Mr Powell. He says about five of them need to be followed up daily, as many are repeat reports of the same bird or birds. With the high amount of calls, farmers are encouraged to start enacting their biosecurity plans.
0: What we're asking them to do is activate biosecurity plans that they have already and just make sure that they're up to date on that. The key point is to try and minimise contact with wildlife. So make sure that, you know, you close the door on the poultry house, things like that, but also maintaining, you know, the basics of biosecurity. So clean boots, wearing clean clothes as you go into your shed, and making sure that the water supply is clean water and of drinking quality.
1: Mr Powell was asked what the poultry sector utilising a cage-free or free-range program should be doing to avoid contamination from these migratory birds.
0: So they can continue as normal at this stage, but in preparedness, we've worked with the poultry sector a lot around actions that they can take. And that may include things such as having marammas to scare away wild birds, or just even removing any standing water so there's no spot for ducks or things like that to enter into their poultry facility. We have a significant number of migratory birds that do arrive, so we are at high risk. The one sort of saving grace we have is our world-class biosecurity system, where we probably will detect, you know, the first one or two cases, so we can start to implement actions to minimise the risk to the wildlife and the poultry sector.
1: The risk of contamination among other agricultural sectors is still unknown, according to Mr Powell, who says it can be spread through any carnivore.
0: So this strain circulating worldwide has infected a large number of mammals, particularly dairy cattle in the US. However, the strain that has been detected in both WA and South Australia isn't mammalian adapted, so there is much lower risk at this stage for the mammalian industries. Particularly wildlife and poultry is still our focus. Potentially any carnivore can. So the major way that animals are infected is via the oral route rather than the respiratory route. So foxes are potentially a risk. However, they tend not to have a significant impact in the spread. It is mostly through the wild birds and any human-assisted movement.
1: All public are being urged to avoid, record and report.
0: So the key message for the public is we're asking the public to avoid. So please do not have any interactions with sick or dead wildlife. And I know that's what you want to do, but it's the best thing that we can do is to avoid interaction. Record what you see. So take, you know, the location and the number of birds and any clinical signs if you happen to note that, and report it to the hotline on 1800 675 888 so that we can take appropriate action.
2: That's Deputy Chief Veterinary Officer with the Department of Primary Industries and Regional Development, Rhys Powell. That hotline again, 1800 675 888. Sounds like they're getting quite a few calls. 1800 675 888 if you see any sick or dead birds. 26 minutes to one on the country hour. Time to get some news headlines now. Adam Story's there. Good afternoon.
3: Afternoon, Michael. I just had a story come in from our Dubbo newsroom, and there's a police operation that's been going on this morning at Dubbo Regional Airport. It was following reports of a threatening phone call made in a statement. Dubbo Regional Council says the plane, the threat was made in relation to an incoming flight. Now, the council says the plane has landed safely. All 74 passengers disembarked safely. However, emergency services continue to remain on site and the airport will remain closed until further notice. And police say while they are monitoring the situation there and advise the public to stay away from the area, police say there is no immediate threat to the public. To other news, and Australia and Vanuatu have signed a landmark strategic pact. The Prime Minister is currently speaking about it with the Vanuatu Prime Minister. It comes almost 10 months after the Vanuatu Prime Minister pulled out of a planned signing ceremony in Port Vila, citing concerns around sovereignty. However, no negotiations have continued, and there are some clauses in there that look at limiting Chinese investment in Vanuatu's critical infrastructure. So that signing, yes, it's actually just taken place in Canberra. I can just see the footage of the two books being signed right there. US media reporting Washington and Tehran have agreed to stop strikes against each other. A senior US official has confirmed the development, with two sides expected to meet in Qatar later this week to work out over the dispute over the Strait of Hormuz.

0: I thought that had been sorted, but apparently not.
1: It's a tenuous thing, I think, at the moment.
0: Yeah. Now, we've had confirmation the State Memorial Service for former of the Australian of the Year, Richard Scollier. It's going to be held at the Sydney Opera House on Monday, the 13th of July. Now, both the state government and the federal government had offered state funerals, so this will be a Commonwealth state funeral, therefore being held at the Sydney Opera House. And the real estate industry says buyers are feeling a bit hesitant jumping into the market as housing prices start to cool. Preliminary data from Cotality shows auction clearance rates across the country on the weekend fell to 49.2%, which is the lowest level since the COVID pandemic, and property prices in Sydney and Melbourne are trending downwards, while other capitals across the nation are seeing price rises, but at a slower rate.
1: As investors are out of the market at the moment.
0: Food for thought.
1: That's right. Wonder what impact that might have on interest rates, perhaps.
0: Time will tell, Michael.
1: Exactly, it will. Well, that might be a story in the news for you to follow.
0: Oh, could be, yeah.
1: All right, thanks for that, Adam. Okay. Adam's story will be back at 1 o'clock. Let's find out what's happening with the weather. Afreen Hussain's at the Bureau. Good afternoon.
2: Good afternoon, Michael.
1: So this rain around the place, has it started in the west, started moving across the state as yet?
2: Yeah, it has, and it will probably continue for the next few days. We have a few wet days ahead, as there are quite a few systems crossing the state this week. So we have showers and thunderstorms developing through the western and southern inland plains today, before spreading to the central west and southern slopes during Tuesday as a trough crosses the state.
1: At the moment, what sort of rain have we seen, and what sort of millimetres have we seen and might we see?
2: So we've seen a couple of mils pick up, especially in the southwest of the state, up to 10 millimetres since 9 a.m. this morning. But those falls are expected to continue over the course of the day and pick up tomorrow as well as that trough starts to cross the state. So broadly, we're looking at 20 to 30 millimetres possible across much of those inland areas today and tomorrow again. With that thunderstorm activity, we could see some of that higher rainfall as well, so slightly high up to 30 to 40 millimetres today and tomorrow as that trough crosses the state.
1: Now, people have been texting in saying, will Walgett, Coonamble, will they get some of this rain and how much, and Dubbo as well, Orange, and also in the southeast, fearing they might be missing out a bit.
2: So as this rain band develops, it's going to be through broad areas, so those places that you just mentioned as well, likely to see some of that rainfall come through from today and into tomorrow. And then from Wednesday, we do have another, Wednesday through to Friday, we have a series of cold fronts crossing through as well. So that's likely to bring some widespread moderate falls and thunderstorms across those areas again as well.
1: So from 10 to maybe 50 if you're under a storm for quite a large area of the state is possible?
2: Yeah, so we're looking at 20 to 30 millimetres across widespread areas, and then with that thunderstorm activity up to 30 to 40 millimetres over the next few days.
1: And this is mainly for the inland up until the Great Divide, not much for the coast?
2: Yeah, mostly for the inland areas, but looking to see some of that rainfall, some of the shower activity continue over the coastal areas as well over the next few days.
1: And the Riverina has already got some. They can expect between the 10 and 30 as well for Riverina. I know parts of that are still dry.
2: Yeah, that's right. So we're looking at those totals today and tomorrow and Wednesday as well as we see those cold fronts move through.
1: So the Monero, though, and Bega, the southeast, it's not likely to head their way with this front, these couple of fronts.
2: Now, as the passage of those systems moves through, we're likely to see some of that rainfall develop. The higher moderate rainfall, 20 to 30 millimetres, is more towards inland. Towards the coast and Bega, we're likely to see more in the range of 10 to 20, so slightly lower, but still getting some showers over the next few days.
1: And rainfall like Bourke, Moree, Narrabri, Tamworth as well?
2: Yeah, so looking at similar totals in those areas as well.
1: Okay, Afreen, thanks for that.
2: No worries, thanks, Michael.
1: It's 20 minutes to one here on the New South Wales Country Hour. Well, as cost of living continues to rise, some communities on the mid-north coast are taking an old-school approach, bartering their excess produce with each other. New crop swap events have been established in a number of towns, with producers and backyard growers alike coming along to trade their homegrown and homemade goods. But saving a few dollars at the checkout is just one aspect drawing people in, as Lauren Bohane reports.

0: ports.
1: A lady bought some, she'd traded some Anzac biscuits. And she wanted beans, so she traded me the biscuits she'd traded, and now she's got beans.
2: And you've got Bickies.
1: I've got Bickies, yeah.
3: On a sunny Saturday afternoon in Comboyne on the mid-north coast, Con Amos is trading excess produce from his garden.
1: Oh, I only brought in persimmons, or persimmons as us locals call them, non-astringent and astringent. Reed avocados, old season ones, I've still got Hass and other varieties. Blue Lake beans and Leviathan beans, which are heirloom beans, with the cost of travel and fuel and everything. Food swapping is the way to go. The old barter system. It's a great move by the local people here and anyone who's growing anything. And we chat and share information, like I was just doing with some ladies here, things they didn't know. And I'm sure they can tell me a lot of things that I don't know. One person's knowledge shared with another is always, you know, a great plus.
3: That sense of community is a key aim for Lily Lertzenpakti, who has started her own crop swap further down the mid-north coast in Forster.
4: It's not just about the swapping, it's about the community connection and also the building capacity. I just want it to be kind of more the community than it's the transaction, you know. It's about sharing. If you take the financial transaction out of anything, it's just more at people. It just really, you know, kind of be a lot more comfortable. I actually came from Sydney. I've been in the area on and off about 4 or 5 years. When I first came, it's really hard for me to break in. I don't know anybody. I found that, you know, we shouldn't be isolated, like particularly during the COVID. You know, the isolation with the mental health and things like that is lead into, you know, like could be a serious, you know, like other things. And I think such a beautiful town, we should be connected with each other. I found that it's quite hard for the people to just going up and, you know, like making that. And it's when we have common interests, for example, garden or whatever, it seems to draw people together.
3: Dr. Christina Anthony is a consumer psychologist at the University of Sydney's School of Business Analytics and Marketing. She says people are drawn to more alternative trade models during times of economic uncertainty.
5: People will seek behaviours that restore that sense of agency and control. So when you're growing food and you're sharing the surplus and sourcing food, you know, outside conventional channels, it can provide that feeling of agency and control. During like economic uncertainty, consumers are even hyper aware of the need to reduce waste because resources feel more valuable, right? And there's greater discomfort that they experience from waste, and throwing away homegrown tomatoes or apples, you know, feels worse than throwing away something that was purchased because of the personal effort that was invested in growing it, right? It is something that you're nurturing, you're checking on it every day, you know, you're invested in it. If you have surplus, simply throwing it away feels worse because there is greater perceived value attached to the product.
3: There's also a social element that draws people in.
5: As we become increasingly busier and, you know, our lives are complicated, you know, that's a resource that we really do value, our time, right? We value our money, but we also value our time. And so supermarkets provide that convenience. So I don't think we're ever going to see a complete replacement of that. But I would say that this definitely supplements that behavior because, you know, it taps into that very human desire to have social connection. I would say, like, even with supermarkets these days, before you'd be able to have like a chat with the checkout person, but these days that's kind of been replaced by self-checkout and delivery. So we're really, like, even more so than before, that social element has been stripped away. This is kind of reverting back to a system, you know, a traditional market system, bartering, one of the most early kind of market systems that we had. And there is that appeal of just being able to have a conversation with a person.
3: Back in Comboyne, mixed livestock farmers Rebecca and Peter Armstrong are soaking up that community connection.
6: We bought pet mints today. We just don't have the time to grow vegetables and do all the other stuff. So we figured there's lots of people here with animals and it's something that we can provide. So, yeah, why not?
7: We haven't looked in the box to see how things have gone, but we have had a great time talking to people.

0: people. This event isn't only about swapping produce, it's about bringing the community together and making time to chat with the people you generally don't get time to. Everyone's financially stretched at the moment, and everyone, if they take the time to think about what they do have an abundance of, everyone's got something they can swap. And you don't have to swap directly with someone for something. It's about bringing in what you have and sharing it with your community.
1: I think every small community should have, even every large community should have something like this. 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
2: That's mixed livestock farmer Rebecca Armstrong ending that report put together by Lauren Bohane. It's coming up to 14 minutes to one.
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5: Hello, I'm Andy Park. Join me for The World Today as the Anti-Semitism Royal Commission resumes today, looking at the role of social and mainstream media. The AFL's brain injury crisis is six times bigger than previously believed. An ABC Four Corners investigation reveals you'll hear from one of the clinicians involved. And English cricket captain Ben Stokes sensationally retires mid-over against New Zealand after his off-field exclusion from the second test on disciplinary grounds. Those stories and more. Join me for The World Today.
2: Well, the Orphan Lamb Project has seen inmates from the Cooma Correctional Facility look after up to 40 young lambs each year. What started as a program to help farmers through the drought in 2018-19, it's now developed into a program that helps inmates throughout their sentence. Now, Mick Chesworth is the manager of industries at Cooma Correctional Centre. He says if farmers have lambs that need looking after, they should get in touch with the facility.
6: The Orphan Lamb Project came about back in the 2018-19 period when there was one of the worst droughts in the Snowy Monaro region, and one of our previous employers had a rural background and a bit of a connect with the local community and had identified through communication with local farmers that there was a need to do something with or get a bit of assistance going with their orphan lambs. They didn't have the resources with the current climatic conditions, and so she set about getting approval to start doing something down at our area too. So we've actually got a purpose-built shed down there that's got a place where we can fit up to about 40 lambs, and that's got heating in the building, and we just separate them out. We have inmates that we assess to work within the project, and those inmates, they have to work around the clock to feed milk to keep the lambs happy and keep the area clean and tidy. As far as the link with the farmers, I mean, we've put out some flyers and a bit of stuff on Facebook currently just to garner a bit more interest to make sure that some probably newer guys in the area that are aware of our capabilities. And the only thing that we ask the farmers, they provide powdered milk and some bottles to feed them. The like I said, there's a shed where we keep them during the day. We've got knitted coats that had been previously supplied by the local CWA that helps keep them warm, and during the day, once it warms up a bit, they come out into an area where they can lay out in the sun, and they've even a grassed area that's been fenced off that they can hang out in during the day.
7: Well, knitted coats and 24/7 care from the inmates sounds pretty luxurious for these orphan lambs. What do the inmates get out of this program? What have you seen them get out of it over the years?
6: Yeah, listen, we've seen that the experience has shown that working with young animals has been beneficial for the inmates, giving them positive influence, valuable skills and purpose while in custody. I mean, they come from a variety of backgrounds, and you know, the fact working with animals, it just creates a bit of calmness when they're doing that. I mean, it's probably a little bit out of the ordinary for a lot of them. They haven't probably come across some of that, but when you've got animals involved, they always provide a pretty good calming thing for people. So, yeah, it's And I mean, the centre management, you know, also strongly believe in the potential of the project to benefit the local community, apart from what it does to assist the inmates while they're in custody. And like I said, they're screened to make sure they're suitable, and hopefully they gain some skills from that to take out once they're released back into the community.
7: Mick, is there anything else you'd like to share with people about how they, I guess, could get involved if they're thinking, if they're, you know, a couple of months off lambing or will be lambing in the next few weeks?
6: Yeah, listen, if there was anyone that was willing to donate anything, I mean, if in the way of, so like I said, we asked the farmers, they donate stuff, but if there was people that were willing to donate any milk powder or, like I said, the CWA's previously done some of the jackets, we've got quite a few of them, but it's so we're pretty well set up, but it's just really waiting for the lambs to turn up. So the lambing won't start till July, so we're still a little way off, only a few weeks away, probably before there's many around. I'm not sure how soon we'll have any intake, but as soon as there's anyone contacts us, I mean, there's a direct link to two of our guys, Trin Hewitts and all Matt Lee, that are at Area 2 between 7 a.m. and 2 p.m. daily. They can be contacted on 6452 1833. Once they get to a certain age and they're in good health and weight, they return to the farmers, and if there's more time, we take more intake of newer lambs. So that's generally the process, yeah.
2: Mick Chesworth is the Manager of Industries at the Cooma Correctional Centre. You're listening to the Country Hour. Got a text in talking about the rain. Bugger all rain, they say, in the Northern Riverina so far. So as I keep saying, if you want a bit of rain, I hope you get some soon. Let's go to markets. Let's go to Bendigo Sheep and Lambs.
8: Good afternoon. Similar numbers at 7,000 lambs and 2,200 sheep. The market opened fairly flat before gaining some momentum halfway through. The overall quote for lambs ending up similar to easier on the heavier kill lambs. Less buyers are active at the moment. A couple of pens of super heavy lambs, $400 and $404. Most of the export lambs over 30 kilos carcass weight, $326 to $380, talking $10 to $10.80. The heavy 26 to 30 kilo lambs, $294 to $332, and Anita trades $270 to $294 at around $11 to $11.50. Merino lambs in a skin were again well supported at up to $323. Most trade types $260 to $280, trending $10 to $11 a kilo. The overall average for all lambs sold today was $271 a head, down on last week. Better sheep were still either side of $9 a kilo. Crossbred ewes with a lot of weight, $300 to $370. Merinos to $340. Lot of sheep, $200 to $260. The sheepyard in average, $276 to actually be ahead of lambs today. Jenny Kelly for MLA.
2: Cara with Sheep and Lambs.
9: Good afternoon. Supply remains tight and demand strong, with agents penning just 6,970 sheep and lambs, with well-finished lines on offer. Competition built momentum as the sale progressed, with the market finishing $10 dearer. Heavy trade lambs, 23 to 26 kilos, jumped $9, 288 to 335, to average 1,292 cents per kilo carcass weight. Heavy lambs sold between $322 and $388. Extra heavy export types over 30 kilos lifted $3, selling up to $406. Merino lambs were a bit softer this week, trade weight slipping $10, heavy trade reaching $278, mutton slipped $10 to $25, extra heavy crossbred selling between $270 and $340, and merinos up to $321. I'm Caroline Ronald for MLA at Corowa.
2: Dubbo Sheep and Lambs.
10: Numbers remain similar with a fair quality yarding of 9,800 lambs. There were fair numbers of trade lambs and only odd pens of heavyweights. There were also some very well-finished merino lambs yarded, along with lots of mixed lots and secondary types. Trade lambs were firm to $5 cheaper, with the 20 to 24 kilogram lambs selling from $215 to $307 to average between $1,200 and $1,250 a kilogram. Heavyweight lambs were $8 cheaper with quality a factor. 24 to 30 kilogram lambs sold from $2.95 to $3.46, with the heaviest lambs still to be sold. The good quality merino lambs were $9 dearer with trade weights selling from $2.38 to $2.92, while heavyweight merinos sold to $3.44. Restockers and feeders remained very active on suitable lines, with crossbred lambs going back to the paddock selling from $1.39 to $2.87, while the feeders paid to $2.88. Merino lambs to the restockers sold from $1.11 to $2.06. Hoggets Madeira selling to 309. We have the balance of the lambs and 5,800 mutton still to be sold. This is David Monk reporting from Dubbo.
2: To Wagga Cattle.
11: Good afternoon. Numbers fell back by 420 to 4,100. Quality continues to be mixed with very few cattle to suit the trade. Heavy steers and heifers were in reasonable numbers, but most of the younger stock were snapped up by feedlots. Feedlots operated strongly across many of the classes. Restockers were a lot more selective, with the market losing the intensity of the past few weeks. Lightweight steers back to the paddock were back 30 cents to average 1,434. The heifer portion was down 10 cents, averaging 1,280. Trade steers and heifers, very few, sold between $4.30 and $5. Feeder heifers were firm, $4.80 to $5.70. Feeder steers, light and medium weights, gained 14 cents, $4.75 to $6.30. Heavy steers and bullocks were up 3 to 10 cents, $4.40 to $5.30. Heavy heifers, $4.40 to $5.05. Heavy cows were back 5, $3.90 to $4.30. With leaner cows, under 520 kilos, slipped 10 cents, $3.48 to $3.90. I'm Leanne Dax for MLA.
2: To Forbes Cattle now.
12: Numbers lifted this hour with agents yarding 1,231 head. Quality was fair with some excellent lines of well-bred cattle on offer. The usual buyers are present competing in a significantly dearer market. Yearling steers to feed jumped, lifting 20 to 30 cents a kilo, with prices ranging from 470 to 630 cents. Finished lines to processors sold from 496 to 529. The heifer portion followed a similar dearer trend, with those to feed selling from 500 to 561. Processors paid from 466 to 549 for the finished types. Heavy steers and bullocks ranged in price from 480 to 500 cents. Grown heifers sold from 430 to 492. And cows were firm to 4 cents better, with heavy finished cows from 396 to 426. Plainer types 373 to 385. The best bull reached 440 cents a kilo. This has been Crystal Ridley at Forbes from LA.
2: Tamworth Cattle.
13: Another reduced yarding of 1,040 cattle was scanned in Tamworth for the last sale of this financial year. It was a better quality yarding of predominantly yearling and weaner cattle with limited numbers of prime cattle on offer. All major buyers were active for a much improved market. Prime yearling cattle to the trade made from 460 to 509 cents. Yearling steers to feed were well supplied and improved in quality to be substantially dearer. They made from 588 to 658 cents and averaged 623 cents a kilogram. Yearling heifers to feed made from 522 to 576 cents a kilogram. Light cattle to the restocker were 10 to 15 cents dearer across the board. Steers made from 604 to 660 cents. And the heifers range from 488 to 558 cents a kilogram. Prime grown cattle of the processor held firm to make between 406 and 480 cents a kilogram. Two score cows of the processor were marginally cheaper. They made from 320 to 360 cents. Three and four score cows improved by up to 20 cents a kilogram. Three score cows made from 370 to 395 cents. Four score prime heavyweight cows made from 399 to 436 cents a kilogram. The best bulls got to 370 cents. This is Hamish Hosegood in Tamworth for MLA.
2: That's the market information. Some text in forestry. Malcolm says he's disappointed to hear someone as educated as Henry talking such rubbish. His language sniffs of someone with preconceived ideas. There is no decimation of native forests. And this one's texted in. Peter says the carbon credits in Great Koala National Park will be a, it's all smoke and mirrors, it will become the Great Koala Incinerator and stored carbon released as high-intensity burnt forests. You're listening to The Country Hour. It's heading up to the news.

0: that direct you to a fund that they say will have much better returns for you and give you a much better retirement, but in actual fact, it's a dodgy player.
1: One of the important threads of the report today is to show trustees some of the screening they should be doing to identify whether bad practices and bad operators are bringing those funds onto their platform. And just to be really clear, there's some really great advisors. Advice is really important for supporting Australians in confident retirement.

0: worked for me.
1: So I
0: So.
1: wonder if that's like if one sense is missing or is it doesn't work as well as the others, you compensate. So you're compensating. Your taste probably is more attuned than people who use smell as to help it.
0: Well, not really. It's just that if it's either unreliable or it's not there, then you ignore it. So
1: Yeah, right.
0: you use what you've got, and taste and sight and texture and things like that is way more reliable for me. So
1: Okay.
0: yeah, so yeah, and also about things like memory and stuff with well, people talk about how important smell is for memory, but sight and sound and light and time of day and things like that trigger all those same memories for me.
1: Good.
0: So it's really intriguing to hear other people who were born with that sense of smell who might experience the world differently.
1: Good on you, Paul. Thank you so much for your call. Rex, hello. Hi,
2: Hello.
1: Rex.
2: Hi. I lost my sense of smell and taste going through a chemo and radio erasure for head and neck cancer. And it was devastating. It was, but it's just started to come back. But
1: Oh, has it?
2: everything becomes a texture thing. It's either smooth or crunchy or, and it really is. I can understand that person saying about people get depressed about it because it really does devastate you.
1: Well,
2: But
1: particularly when you're in cancer, probably eating is one of the few things you can look forward to, and then that's gone.
2: yeah, well, it becomes a chore.
1: Yeah.
2: You know, it
1: How
2: becomes a
1: long
2: chore.
1: ago was all the chemo?
2: I've just finished about 3 years of head and neck cancer surgeries and whatever, and just got a clear bill of health, actually.
1: Oh, that's great to hear, and it's started to come back now,
2: It's
1: the taste.
2: just slightly, which but the texture. I just listened to the other guy saying how
1: Yeah.
2: important texture
1: Texture,
2: and
1: yeah.
2: temperature and that become. But hopefully it'll come back. I'm looking forward to a nice T-bone.
1: I'll tell you what, you're really going to enjoy it if it does. Thank you very much, Rex. I hope it does. Well, Rachel, that was really interesting talking about that. Thank you so much.
3: Oh, look, it was an honor to be on your program. Thanks so much.
1: Oh, that's lovely. And I mean, it's so interesting. Trying to describe something that you have that someone else doesn't have, it's very hard, isn't it?
3: Yes, it is. But it's also, and just, well, I love the challenge of it. And also, yeah, just, being made to think more deeply and really try and work out how it is that I experience the world and how it may be different to other people. It was an interesting topic to tackle.
1: I was a great article in The Conversation. Rachel Mead has been my guest, who's a writer and was born without smell, and that's what her article is about. Without sense of smell, I suppose. Born without smell is a slightly different meaning. Thank you so much, Rachel. Bye now.
3: Great, thank you. Bye.
1: And in Newcastle, you're about to hear Jenny Marchant, and statewide New South Wales and the Illawarra, it will be Jess McGuire.
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5: Good afternoon, New South Wales. Illawarra, hey, great to have your company as ever for the next few hours. And today on the show, we're going to start by talking about friendship. I reckon we've probably all got people in our lives who feel like they've always been around. Maybe it was a friend that you met when you sat next to each other at school, worked the same shifts at your first job. Maybe you lived side by side in a blissful mess together in a share house in your younger days. Before you know it, you've known each other 20, 30, 40 years. But making a brand new friend as a fully fledged adult, it can feel like a completely different proposition because life is busy. People already have their own social circles. So let me ask you, when was the last time you made a brand new friend and how did you do it? 1300 66 2279. Give me a call. Come have a chat. Or you can text me on 0467 922 684. Because very soon we're going to be joined by one of Australia's leading experts on social connection to find out why making friends can feel a little bit harder once we're grown up. But more importantly, what we can do about it if we are a bit nervous about reaching out and making friends with people. We could, maybe we see them from a distance. We think they look really cool. I want to hang out with them.
3: I don't really know how.

do it. Can't share my toys. I can't share my little lunch. Anyway, we're actually going to be making a new friend today, by the way, because Trevor, our traffic reporter and slash sidekick, he's away for the next 6 months. So, I don't know, maybe I'll take some tips on this and develop a new mateship with his replacement. So that'll be exciting. But, yeah, look, let me know. Did you join a club? Did you strike up a conversation with a stranger? Was it through work? Let me know how you made your newest friend. I'd love to hear from you. Plus, we're going to be talking about drones, New South Wales Surf Life Saving. They're going to be operating shark-detecting drones every day of the year across 70 beaches in New South Wales. So we're going to learn a bit more about how they work, whether it'll make our beaches safer, all that and so much more. Coming up on Drive, we're going to have some Super Tramp to take us to the 3 o'clock news. This is Breakfast in America.

0: home in Maroubra in November 2024, where they discovered the body of a 66-year-old. The 52-year-old man was arrested in West Pennant Hills this morning and is due to face court this afternoon. Victorian Liberal MP Moira Deeming has conceded her party room colleague Matthew Guy did not put her in a headlock. The details from Rachel Eddy in Melbourne.
1: Moira Deeming says she will not apologise for her assault allegation after Victoria Police reviewed CCTV and closed its investigation. Footage shows Mr Guy placed his hand on Mrs Deeming's back to speak with her at a crowded community event. In a statement released through her solicitor today, Mrs Deeming accepted she misunderstood what a headlock is, but maintains she made the allegation in good faith and as such won't apologise. Mr Guy has sought legal advice and demanded Mrs Deeming apologise with the backing of opposition leader Jess Wilson. The leader is expected to speak with Mrs Deeming when she returns from an overseas trip.
0: Pakistan says it's carried out airstrikes and ground assaults on Islamist militant targets across the Afghan border. The BBC's Sanjay Dasgupta reports.
2: Statements by senior officials from either side pointed out that the eastern Afghan provinces of Paktia, Paktika and Kunar had been hit. Pakistan's Interior Minister Ataullah Tarar said the strikes had targeted Islamist militant hideouts and large quantities of weapons had been destroyed. The Taliban government spokesman Zabihullah Mujahid condemned the Pakistani military reaction, saying dozens of civilians had been killed or wounded. Pakistan accuses the Taliban government of sheltering militants who routinely target its troops. The Taliban in Kabul says Pakistani airstrikes kill civilians.
0: Russian President Vladimir Putin has acknowledged his country is suffering fuel shortages as a result of Ukrainian attacks on energy infrastructure. Kyiv has been intensifying its strikes on power facilities in areas held by Russia to damage oil revenues and try to force Moscow to the negotiating table. In an interview released by the Kremlin, Mr. Putin says the situation is not critical and he remains focused on increasing air defences and shoring up fuel supplies.
3: We're going through a difficult period, difficult stage, but it's taught us a lot. It's allowed us to feel the very essence of what it means to be a citizen of Russia.
0: In sport, the Socceroos have shifted from celebration mode to preparation for their Round 32 knockout game against Egypt this weekend. They'll fly to Dallas, Texas on Wednesday local time to begin acclimatising to temperatures 18 degrees warmer than they've been used to in their home base in California. Midfielder Connor Metcalf is looking forward to taking on the Pharaohs.
4: We're excited. I mean, that game against Iran was pretty hectic at the end. But yeah, we know the quality they've got. And we got to watch them play a bit, so we understand, you know, how they play and their mentality and their willingness on and off the ball. So, yeah, I mean, the general feeling is excitement.
0: The weather forecast for this afternoon, widespread showers or rain across much of the far west and Riverina, thunderstorms in the far northwest and isolated showers elsewhere. It'll be a partly cloudy afternoon in Sydney, a partly cloudy day tomorrow with a shower or two and a top of 21, and then partly cloudy with a shower or two on Wednesday and a top of 22. That's the latest ABC News. It's now 3:05.
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7: Good afternoon, Jess here with you across New South Wales and hello Illawarra, great to have your company today. The good news is all our phone numbers, I think, are the same. 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Of course, if you've got the ABC Listen app, you can get in touch with a tap of a button. The question I want to know today is, when was the last time you made a new friend as an adult and how did it happen? How did you meet them? Have you got any tips? Are you a very social person? Or are you a bit nervous when it comes to making friends as an adult? I am surprisingly nervous. I will tell you more about that soon. But we are going to talk to an expert, get some good tips, but I want to hear from you because you have the best tips out there, what it's like living in the regions or living in Illawarra. Where are you hanging out? Are you all pickleballing? Sometimes it feels like everyone is pickleballing. Anyway, we're going to talk about adult friendships. We're also going to celebrate a tiny school having a big milestone. Find out more about their time capsules and what people have been discovering. And later in the program, we're going to look at shark drones, right? Is it going to be the solution? The program of shark drones that are going to be out searching for sharks along 70 beaches across New South Wales all year round. Is it going to reduce risk? It can't eliminate it. But how will it all work? We're going to dive into talking about that after four. And there's so much more coming up as well. So, look, we'll get to it all. But first, let's see how the roads are looking. We are joined now by Clint Dreeberg from the Transport Management Centre. Good afternoon, Clint.
8: Good afternoon to you, Jess. No crashes or breakdowns to report first up this afternoon, but a reminder, east of Lithgow, the Great Western Highway remains closed in both directions between Little Hartley and Mount Victoria due to road damage on Victoria Pass. You can use Chifley Road and Darling Causeway via Bell instead. You will need to add an extra probably 30 minutes travel time for that diversion. Drive in with extra care in the Alpine regions too. Chains must be carried in Kosciuszko National Park, and all motorists should be prepared and equipped for sudden changes in road and weather conditions. For listeners in the Illawarra, currently no crashes or breakdowns to report, but we are seeing that regular afternoon congestion southbound on the M1 Princess Motorway through Berkeley. Some slow-moving traffic also in both directions on Tungara Road through Albion Park. Allow a little extra time travel in both areas today. For all your latest traffic information, check livetraffic.com.
7: Thanks, Clint. Appreciate the report. How was your first one? How did it feel?
8: It felt good. How was it for you, Jeff?
7: Oh, well, that's very considerate to ask. Yeah, no, it was good. I mean, has Trev Ferrugia, who is normally our traffic reporter and, you know, friend of the show, has he told you much about your drive crosses? Has he indicated you might get put on the spot with chitter?
8: I'm open and aware of all of this, Jess, and I'm ready to be taken on a journey with you.
7: Well, I mean, it's going to be three times a day for 6 months, so this is massive for you. Clint, where do we start? Well, I'm going to start with this question, which was, can you think of the last friend that you made as a grown-up?
8: Oh, yes. Well, I've just recently moved home to Australia after 10 years living away. So the neighbours are my new friends.
7: Right. Okay. But how did you do it? Did you knock on the door? Did they knock on the door? Did you look at each other from driveways and go, I don't know. I don't want to put on your Clint making friends voice, but g'day. I'm Clint. You know, is that kind of the vibe?
8: The awkward moment in the lift. That was it. Moving into the apartments was the awkward moment in the lift. You know, I had a whole pile of stuff going up to the third floor and they jumped in and it was like, okay, I've moved in. And so that's how we became friends, and now, yeah, we're fairly close.
7: Fairly close. Are you having dinners at each other's houses?
8: Not quite that stage yet, but it's only been 3 months in the new place, so,
7: three months. All right, this is exciting. Okay, I feel like I have, I wouldn't call it a soap opera, but I feel like I have something to be invested towards, Clint. I want you to now know over the next 6 months if there's any breakthroughs in this friendship, if they do ask you to come over for dinner, could you let me know?
8: Well, could I just make this the opening line and say that Jess from the ABC wants us to have dinner?
7: I mean, if that works for you, it should work for everybody. Everybody wants to make friends. Just say Jess from the ABC said we've got to come over for dinner. Absolutely do it. Let's follow up on this after you've spoken to them.
8: I will.
7: We'll talk to you in 1 hour's time, Clint. Thank you so much. That is Clint Dreeberg from the Transport Management Centre. I think that went well. I was a bit nervous, you know, making a new friend. I'll get some more tips after this song, which is by Elton John. It's from 1971, and it is called Friends.

0: That is Elton John with the song Friends here on Drive. Now, okay, I'm going to be very honest. I'm going to be very vulnerable with you, okay? You know that I like birds. There's this group of local bird watchers that I follow on social media because I like to see beautiful photos of, you know, all the feathered friends that they've been taking in places that I recognise. It inspires me to get out and go out and bird watching. And I realise that all of these bird watchers who take these beautiful photos in my local area, they're kind of friends. They hang out, right? And they seem lovely just from following them on social media. And sometimes I will, you know, go, oh, wow. They all went out on a boat today, or they, you know, they all did this, because I'm just looking from afar. And my wife says, you know, you should send them a message. You should ask if you can tag along. And every time my immediate reaction is absolutely not. I could not possibly do that. It's not because I think that they would be unfriendly. It just feels really weird. And it got me thinking about how you make friends as a grown-up and whether this is something that a lot of us experience as adults. We'd actually like more people in our lives. We'd like people to explore new interests with, but maybe taking that first step to begin a friendship feels much harder than it did when we were kids. So I thought it might be good to speak to an expert on this to get some tips on how you make friends as an adult. Dr. Michelle Lim is a clinical psychologist and one of Australia's leading experts on both loneliness and social connection. Good afternoon, Michelle.
1: Good afternoon, Jess.
0: So is what I'm describing, is that a common experience for adults, like wanting more people in your life but kind of feeling strangely awkward about making that first move?
1: Yeah, I think what you're experiencing is really common. This is something that a lot of people describe, especially once they pass young adulthood. They feel a little bit awkward and they don't really know how and when to actually make that connection. And that yearning for that connection is actually a very healthy thing. I actually think that that's actually you saying, oh, I would like to have some interesting things happen, you know, or actually something, something different. That in itself is a healthy signal, but how we go about it can sometimes be, we can be a bit awkward about it.
0: Yeah. I think there's something too about the social media aspect. So much of our lives, we do see people through screens a lot of the time, right? Because not all of us, but many of us are on social media. And yet, to me, Michelle, it feels extraordinarily creepy to want to send someone a DM and go, I can't help but notice your friendship group seems super fun and interested in birds. Could I be part of that? Because that is weird, Michelle. Let's be really honest.
1: Look, I think that sometimes we can really get our practice of certain things. And this is, you know, making friends, maintaining friends, they're all part of the social brain and exercising that muscle. And when we actually, you know, don't actually get into that healthy routine and the habits and really practice that, it can feel incredibly strange to do those things. But I think where we can start is those little steps. And sometimes it's really kind of thinking about, you know, strangers into acquaintances and then acquaintances eventually into friends, and kind of really managing our expectations and setting really low expectations around that. A simple hello can really go a long way, for example. Oh, tell me a little bit more about this watching club. That's where you start. And just kind of get comfortable from that, and that social muscle reactivates again. Yeah. So it is all that little steps and little things that we do over time that do matter.
0: Is there anything we can learn from children about the way that they make friends?
1: Well, I think they really come with an open mind. You know, have no expectations, open mind. Is this something that I can do or not? And, you know, I think as we grow older, we forget and we get very self-conscious. We get, you know, just fear of embarrassment and judgment comes in, and our expectations of how things should look or should not look stops us from really making those steps. And I think children just come in with an open mind, curiosity. And often when I, you know, say to people who kind of been in your position, Jess, you know, just come in and just be curious and ask people questions, because that tends to open up conversations, and you just don't know where that leads to. And don't have any expectations about what it should or shouldn't be. It could be just, you know, learning more information about this club that you're interested in.
0: Well, I don't know if it's an official club. It's just some, like, really cool bird watchers that seem to know each other. Yes. But, I mean, it's funny because, like, when I think back to when a lot of the really important friendships of my life were forged, it's often when you're younger where, for whatever reason, you spend huge amounts of time together. You're not really thinking about it. But when you are a proper adult, time is often the biggest barrier. So how do friendships grow when you can only see each other occasionally because maybe you do have really hardcore work commitments or family commitments?
1: Yes, and what a good point. When we're younger, those sorts of connections tend to happen organically over time, and we're forced into environments where we have to interact with each other on a day-to-day basis for years. So it kind of seems natural, but if you think about it, you know, we often don't have any kind of real plans with those people. We just spend time with each other. Now that we're past that kind of stage where all those formal structures don't support our connection anymore, we have to be intentional. We have to actually make that effort. We have to actually bake it into our routine. This is much more, does take effort, but that does take the intention. But actually, as we do it, again, it's that social muscle. It becomes easier and easier and becomes baked into our routine as opposed to something that is a luxury thing that we have to do.
0: Yeah. Do you think that we overestimate maybe how awkward the first step's going to be and we underestimate how open other people are to making a new friend?
1: Absolutely. You're right. And there's been a lot of experimental studies, actually, that actually says that a lot of people often get really, really worried about those first interactions and then in hindsight, realize, oh, all those anxiety actually, you know, were unfounded. But people were a lot more open to having these meaningful connections. It is a bit of a trial and error, right? So it is sometimes, we might not find the right vibe or actually the right values. But that's actually really okay because we can eliminate those and kind of focus on other people as well.
0: Mm. So can I ask, as an expert in this field, Michelle, what does the research tell us about the kinds of friendships that actually make us the happiest?
1: Well, we know that kind of high-quality, positive friendships are really important. And those are friendships that have, you know, give and take, reciprocity, as we call it, in the more complex way, and sharing and capitalizing on positive things that, you know, good things that happen to your friends, you know, being really pro-social, you know, open, helping each other out, those sorts of friendships, and being kind, those sorts of friendships are actually really good for our connections.
0: Look, I'm feeling inspired. Michelle Lim is the CEO of Ending Loneliness and an expert clinical psychologist. Maybe it's time. Maybe I ask if I can go out and go birdwatching with them. Michelle, thank you for your time.
1: Thank you, Jess.
0: Take care. And look, David's texted and said, he says, Jess, all you can do is reach out, but it's up to them. He says, I joined a local model building group. We meet every Friday afternoon and a good time's had by all. Oh, David, if I was anywhere near Tamworth, I'd be trying to get myself an invite to that. I'm hearing you. You've got to have a little faith in people. Oh, this is John Farnham. You're on Drive.

0: That is John Farnham. Have a little faith in us here on Drive. We'll get to some of your friendship stories soon, but keep them coming. 0467 922 684. We can call 1300 662 279. Let me know. When did you last make a friend as an adult? And how? Was it a new neighbour? Someone at work? Maybe you joined a sporting club? I mean, we'll get a little bit of inspiration today. Coming up, we're going to go to the town of Rankin Springs.
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0: Now, the town of Rankin Springs has celebrated a few centenaries in the past few years. They had 100 years of the town location, that was in 2023, 100 years of the footy club a few weeks back. But over the weekend, they celebrated 100 years of their public school. And not only did they pull up their time capsules from 50 and 25 years ago, but they also buried a new one to commemorate the centenary. The school of 18 students has seen fluctuating numbers over the years, but one thing is for certain, its community has a lot of heart and they are set on being there for another 100. Nicola Saccato reports.
2: Yeah, that's me and that's Susan. Is that, yeah.
3: 1961.
2: Yeah.
3: Christmas.
2: Yeah.
4: Irene Prince looks at the photo of her and her husband with their newborn daughter with pride after pulling it from an envelope taken from a time capsule buried 50 years ago at Rankin Springs Public School. Looking back, she didn't realise enrolling her kids at Rankin Springs would see her sitting here at the 100-year anniversary decades later, watching her great-grandchildren attend the school, but she's also not surprised.
2: It's just a thriving community. Everybody knows everybody, and they sort of, if there is any celebrations, they all seem to come back because this is where the roots started. I mean, all those standing up there, they're all related. They're all grandchildren, daughters.
4: While Irene's great-grandchildren are the third generation of streets to have attended the school, it truly started when her daughter, Susan, met Stephen.
5: We went to school together here and we lived out not far from each other. So, and then he went away to boarding school and I went on the high school bus. And then we just used to have like teenage dances and basketball in the town, and we just met there, like reunited when we were about 14, 15.
2: On her bedroom, patch of her doors. Sue Pritt is going to marry Steve Street.

0: Like many others attending that day, Susan maintains that the school has been critical for the town's success over the decades.
1: It's always been a really close community. When we had no pub, when we had no post office, when we had no garage for a while, the school has always kept the community going. Everyone's always back to the school.
0: Their son, John O'Street, was next to attend the school alongside his siblings and returned to town 5 years ago after buying the town's pub with his partner, Nicola. Since then, Jono's followed in his family's footsteps, enrolling their three kids in the school and getting involved with the school's P&C, like his mum and grandmother.
2: I started primary school here in 1989 and I finished in 1995. So when I was here, there would have been, I think, about 55 to 60 students.
3: You know, you've got these time capsules that have been buried and dug up now. You were telling me this morning that there was a bit of a funny connection between when the last one was buried and when this one was pulled up again.
2: Yeah, so in the 70s, we were just discussing it just then. My father was at the school and he would have been only a bit in year six, he said, maybe year five. Both my grandfathers, like on mum's side and dad's side, both put the time capsules in the ground, and then obviously my younger brother's pulled the time capsule up yesterday or the day before, so it's pretty weird how it all turns.
0: Jono's son Blake is in year five at the school and was one of the students who put something in the 100-year time capsule over the weekend.
4: Oh, we wrote like our favourite subjects, favourite teachers, what I hope to be when we grow up.
3: And what do you hope to be when you grow up?
4: Like a businessman or something. It feels special. It feels good to be third generation here, along with my brothers.
3: What are some of the biggest changes you reckon that's happened in the 100 years?
4: The chalkboards, the canteen, yeah, technology in general.
3: Was it grandfather that was coming on the horse? Was that a photo?
4: Yeah.
3: How do you think you would have fared on a horse?
4: I'd feel happy.
5: You're allergic to horses?
4: Yeah. Yeah, I'd feel happy if I could get on one.
0: While some of the school's past students are familiar with its updates, others are returning for the first time in a while.
6: My name is Elvine Boxall. I was born here in Rankin Springs and I attended the school from 1939 to 1942. When I was here, this building in front of us was once the whole school. There was paddock around us. I can remember the kids coming to school with horses tied to the trees. We lived at the back of the school at the time, so we just had to walk across the paddock. I remember my first day at school, I was sitting up nice and prim in my front seat, but having rather long legs. My feet must have been just jutting out in front of the desk, and the teacher was walking past, and he had a habit of just having his cane in his hand and swishing it backwards and forwards. And of course, he collected my feet as he went past, not on purpose, of course, and I was horrified. I had the cane on the first day at school.
0: School administrative manager Deb Castle is behind the weekend celebrations. She's worked in various schools in the district. However, Rankin Springs remains a special school for her.
7: So I went to school here from 1978 to 1984.
0: Numbers can dwindle at these sort of schools, but, you know, over 100 years, it stayed strong here in Rankin Springs. What do you think, I guess, is the reason behind that?
7: We've got generational farmers here. The farms have gotten bigger. They used to be a lot smaller, so there was more children here. But it fluctuates a little bit. I mean, farmers employ people from out of the area, so they bring children. The community's fairly strong, and I think that's what keeps the school going.
0: We're in a room here surrounded by a lot of memorabilia. Can you tell us a little bit about what some of those highlights have been that you've pulled out?
7: I found a photo of my auntie and a little piece of paper that she wrote what she was going to be in 50 years. I actually took a picture of it yesterday and sent it to her, and she thought it was hilarious. One of the CWA ladies came up to me and said, there was a CWA letter in there. I took photos and it's got instructions in there for us to do now. And it was really nice because there was letters that people had written to their future children or to their children that were coming to the school now.
0: School uniforms, newspapers, pictures of students and their work from this year are all featured in the 100-year time capsule, which Deb says she's confident will be opened by a new generation of students in the future.
7: I actually think the school will be going quite strong. Like, there's always a strong community sense here. We've got six kindies starting next year, and three of them, I think, are first in their family to come here. So, but their dads have been here or their mums have been here. So, yeah, I think in 50 years or 25 years, it'll still be going strong.
8: Carry on, for it won't be long till I'm gonna need somebody to lean on.
9: Oh.
5: Oh, the voices of the Rankin Springs Public School Choir, ending that terrific report from Nicola Ciccato. You're on Drive. Let's get some news headlines now. We're joined by Adam Storey.
9: Thanks, Jess. The Prime Minister says a new strategic pact signed with Vanuatu today is mutually beneficial. The final treaty requires Vanuatu to consult Australia over third-party investment in critical infrastructure, but Australia won't have veto powers. Liberal frontbencher Melissa McIntosh says the party needs a rebrand following several poor polling results. The latest news poll has the coalition's primary vote at an all-time low of 17%. And Dubbo Airport has reopened after a threatening call was made in relation to an incoming flight. Police evacuated the airport at about 10:30 this morning. The plane landed safely and all 74 passengers disembarked. More news at 4 o'clock.
5: Goodness me, very dramatic stuff at Dubbo Airport. I'm glad everyone is okay. Look, we have been talking about friendships. We actually played a little John Farnham, who feels like a friend to all of us. I know he feels like a friend to Phil and Mudgee, who says, Jess, great hearing John Farnham, one of the best voices. And he's been through serious illness. We don't hear about him, but I'm just wondering if you might give him a shout out from all of us who grew up with him. You never know, there might be someone listening to your great show. They can tell him that we're thinking of him and wish him and his family the very best, because he is still the voice. Phil and Mudgee, let me tell you, this Drive program is 100% a John Farnham fan zone. Always a pleasure to play John Farnham. And yeah, I have such a tender spot for him. I get a bit emotional when I hear him sing. I just think, what pipes, and just what a connection that he has with audiences. Got a bit teary even listening to him do have a little faith in us. So there you go. Yes, our love goes out to John Farnham and his family, and deep respect. It's a very John Farnham friendly place. We've also been talking about friendship in regards to how you have been meeting friends and how people came into your life. Kay in Tenterfield says, after recently moving up to Tenterfield, I was invited to join the new CWA Weekenders group, and I'm so glad I did. They're a bunch of interesting, thoughtful women, many of whom have also moved here in the last 5 years or so, and we're all seeking community engagement and social connection. It's perfect. Ah, the CWA. I affectionately call it Australia's most powerful paramilitary group, but it is also a tremendous place for people to meet each other and support each other, and they do so much for our community. So, Kay, big love out to the Tenterfield CWA. Carol's on the line in Batemans Bay. Carol, good afternoon.
10: Good afternoon, Jess.
5: What's your oldest friend and what's your newest friend?
10: Right, my oldest friend and I go back to, well, I'm 68 and she was born 7 or 8 months before me, over in Zimbabwe.
5: Right. And you met as babies?
10: Yeah, our parents were friends and we grew up together, and, you know, we've parted our ways, but we've always kept in touch, and I've seen her again over the years, even though I live in Australia now, and I think she's over in the US. So, yeah, we've been in contact all that time.
5: That's tremendous. And there is something about someone who has known you for that long. I think when you've really got a true friend is when, even if there's years between conversations, when you come back together, it just feels very natural. Is that how it feels for you?
10: Oh, indeed. You just pick up from where you left off, so.
5: Yeah.
10: Yeah.
5: Yeah, truly special. Well, who's your newest friend, Carol?
10: A couple that we met on a cruise in 2019, just before COVID struck.
5: Yeah.
10: And, they're 12 years younger than us. They've got a child. We don't have any children. And we became friends on the cruise. Yeah. And when we got back to Australia, we've become very close. So.
5: That's so nice. Well, how do you do that transition, though, from being, like, social buddies on a cruise, which is really nice? You know, was it that you had such a nice time, you thought, well, we should stay in touch, but you found yourself staying in touch a lot more than you anticipated?
10: Yeah, well, surprisingly, I mean, they live in Sydney, and we live down in Batemans Bay. But we do keep in contact, remember each other's birthdays, anniversaries.
5: Oh, that's very considerate of. That's really nice. Gosh, you're doing better than me with a lot of friendships, I think.
10: Yeah, I'm known to remember birthdays and anniversaries.
5: Oh, that's true. Well, I'll give you a couple of key birthdays and anniversaries in my life, and Carol, you can use the text line and remind me of them.
10: No, I think that's not a problem, Jess.
5: Hey, that sounds so nice, and I think it's that key thing. You had a shared experience, which was great, but it could have been a temporary thing. Good on you for spotting someone that seemed like they would fit in really well in your life, and for being a great friend, and you've managed to maintain that for the next 7 years. Please give your cruise friends my kind regards.
10: I certainly will, and thanks for taking my call, Jess.
5: Oh, beautiful. Carol in Batemans Bay, making new friends on cruise ships. That's a nice way to do it. Good to specify that it was 2019 and not 2020, although perhaps you would forge very strong bonded friendships if you were on the Ruby Princess together. I can't answer that. We have Graham on the line. Graham, is it true that you're actually across the border in Queensland?
11: Yes, originally from New Zealand. I've got two children that live here with special needs, so I've moved over. Mm. I used to live in Gosford for about 6 years, and then I had to go back home to look after my parents. They've both passed away, and now I'm living on the Gold Coast. I've been here for 5 years.
5: Okay, wonderful. Well, I mean, not wonderful that your parents passed away. I'm sorry for your loss. But, you know, great to have you listening to Drive, and great to have you wanting to participate in this friendship conversation, because what have you been thinking as we've been talking about making adult friendships?
11: I've been through a lot. A broken marriage where my wife walked out. I'm still in contact with her. She's actually back in New Zealand. I came over here when I was only 16. My dad thought it'd be good if I had a breakaway, but I was at that stage, I was an alcoholic, and I had a drug addiction as well. As my days of just smoking pot, not like what it's now. And so anyway, since I've been here, I've been homeless at times, but then I realised I've met all these different people. Both my parents had dementia, they were in a home, and I love reaching out to people. It takes my mind off myself, my situation. Mm. I get to talk to people that have got dementia, then I go to homes to visit friends and so forth. I've met people that have been suicidal, and I've been able to encourage them. Homeless people that have had mental health issues. Myself, they locked me up twice, and it's a miracle way they got out of it.
5: Yeah.
11: And nowadays, even yesterday, I got to talk to a man. He had been in his 60s. He's a full-on alcoholic, but he's got a story to tell.
5: Yeah.
11: And I was able to encourage him. I actually believe in the power of prayer, because that's what saved my life when I was younger. And there's another guy on the bus. He was on drugs, but I knew I'd met him before, because where I live, there's just a lot of homelessness and a lot of people that are struggling, broken people. And when I reach out to them and I get to form a friendship, they just want to know that there's someone that's willing to take time, someone that cares for them and loves them.
5: Graham, it sounds like you talk about the power of prayer, and I also think there's a power of human connection and the power of friendship, and also just the power of saying to someone, I see you for who you are, and I welcome you. And there is a great gift that you can give people by giving them your time and just letting them feel like they matter and they're there. So, Graham, it's clearly had a massive impact on you too. So good for you for passing that on and keeping that love going, Graham. Mm. We really appreciate you calling up and telling us your story.
11: There's just one thing, and that's always stuck in my life. Jesus said, let us love one another. And that love overcomes our racial, our cultural, everything. Mm. And no matter what it is, people want to be loved, they want to be accepted, and that they're another human being that just needs a bit of encouragement.
5: Yeah. Graham, look, I am all for the power of love. Graham, thank you so much for your call. Graham, who is over in the Gold Coast but listening to the program, and great to have you wherever you are across the country. 0467 922 684 is the text line, or you can always call me, 1300 66 2279. But, yeah, I think that's a great testament to the power of human connection and what it can mean to people. And I think it's maybe sometimes we can underestimate what our own gesture of kindness can mean to someone who really needs it. So what a great reminder. Thanks, Graham.
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13: TV.
14: The TV, the TV.
13: With Andrew Mercado.
14: Yeah.
5: That's right. It's time to get Andrew Mercado back on the program to give me my week's worth of viewing appointments. He's the co-host of the TV Gold podcast. G'day, Andrew.
15: G'day, Jess.
5: Lots to discuss, and I'm very excited by the platter, I'll describe it as, of programming that you have brought to me. We're going to start with something that is Australian. It starts on Stan. Well, it started on Stan, actually. I think it might have been in the last week. Talk to me about the killings at Parrish Station.
14: Well, this is very unusual. I mean, it's a true crime. It's Australian. But there's a hint of something supernatural in there. And it's not overdone, but it certainly keeps you guessing. It's a great setup. There's a mass murder at a giant satellite dish out in the Australian outback somewhere, and the police come in to investigate it. And then the story jumps forward a few decades, and we see the police who were investigating that crime not faring too well today's. And when some more murders start happening, they get called back in to see if there's a connection between all the crimes.
5: Oh, okay. And, you know, it's got a strong Aussie cast of people I can recognise. Xavier Samuel, Jeff Morrell, Heather Mitchell, Emma Lung. Here's the thing, right? I know some people, I'm not going to claim it myself, but there's some people that get confused by jumping timelines in a program. It's an increasingly popular device. Does this program manage to handle that without leaving you feeling a bit of whiplash?
14: Yeah, look, it does. It actually does it really well, because what happens is that a lot of the time they're saying to you it's the year is 1987, and they do that, but eventually they know that at a certain point when you get when you understand who the actors are with their young self and their old selves, then they know it's time to stop that, and by then you've actually figured out what's going on.
5: Wonderful. So, listen, how do we usually judge these things? We do it out of 10 sometimes, and you're a strong proponent of a solid 6 out of 10 for a crime drama. Is this rating higher than our favourite kind of crime drama, which is the average British one?
14: Look, it's right up there. I've watched all 6 episodes of it. I didn't love the ending because there were a few things they didn't explain. So I felt like they kind of squibbed it just a bit at the end. But look, as an overall effort in terms of tone, look, performances, actors, something Australian, really, really good job, worth a watch.
5: There you go. Look, I'll take that. The endings are hard, particularly when you deal with mystery crime stuff. Like it is hard to land the plane sometimes, which means that
14: sometimes
5: when that happens and they do land the plane, it's why it deserves extra claps, because you're like, great. Complex, but I understand the ending and I don't feel furious at it. So there you go.
14: All right.
5: Let's talk about one that I've been hearing a lot of buzz about, and it is one of my favourite kinds of television shows, which is what I would call, I don't want to be patronising to it, but kind of small British television, where they love like a 6-part, 30-minute, quirky little program, and it's set somewhere in a small village, but there's something kind of special about it, and it pulls you in. And I've been hearing hype about Small Profits, but I don't know enough about it yet. So tell me about Small Profits.
14: Yeah, Small Profits is really good. It's got an incredible performance from Michael Palin in it. Michael Palin from Monty Python doesn't do a lot of TV, does a lot of travel shows, but great to see him back in a comedy. And this is a lovely, gentle comedy made by Mackenzie Crook, who was in the original British version of The Office. He has a minor part in it, but I get the feeling that as it goes on, I think I've watched about 3 half-hour episodes, I think he might start coming to the fore a little bit more.
5: Mm. Mackenzie Crook is really interesting to me because people might know him from The Office, and he was in the Pirates of the Caribbean films.
14: Yep.
5: He also then went on to create something that has been hailed as one of the great British television shows of the last 20 years, and people might have seen it on iView, on the ABC, The Detectorists. And again, another small, sweet, gentle show. It's not big concept, but it has so much heart and humour that it drew a huge audience. The writing is really strong, and it seems to me like Mackenzie Crook, maybe not what I would have expected in the period of watching The Office 20 years ago, has gone on to become like quite a craftsman of this type of television.
14: Well, I think it's so interesting, and you can tell that it's going to be good. The fact that he gives himself such a small role in it, because quite often with these shows, when somebody writes a show, they put, and they're making a show because they want to be in it, quite often they have the lead role, and Mackenzie Crook is absolutely not doing that. He's quite happy to only be in a couple of scenes and really hand it all over to somebody else to shine. So that tells you true artist, right?
5: Yeah, magnificent. Look, I'm excited to watch it because it's gotten some incredible reviews, and it sounds like you're not going against the chorus there, Andrew, so that is a relief.

0: I mean, when I heard that you've reviewed A Woman of Substance, which I believe is based on a novel by Dame Barbara Barbara Taylor Bedford. I'm getting my Barbara's wrong, right? I thought, I don't want to put words in your mouth, but I thought this is right up Mikado's alley. He loves like a kind of soap opery, fun, posh, but well-made television show. Am I getting this right?
1: Yeah, you know what I like, but I didn't realise that A Woman of Substance was going to be like that. I just knew it was a miniseries in the 80s with Deborah Carr, and to me it just seemed really old, that it was something for old ladies to watch. And so it's been the biggest surprise of the TV year for me to watch A Woman of Substance with Brenda Blethyn in it replacing Deborah Carr. Although Brenda Blethyn isn't in a lot, it's mostly about this woman's young life when she was working as a servant in a kind of upstairs downstairs situation. And I watched it week by week, getting more and more agitated, like, how can I see the next episode? And this was a show that delivered the ending, because when it ended on a cliffhanger. We know it's being renewed for a second series, and all I could think was, you could run this show for 10 years. There was so much story that they hadn't told.
0: Yeah.
1: And I knew the characters and I knew the basics, but I was like, wow. I had no idea that it was going to be right up there with Rivals as one of my greatest guilty pleasures of the year. A Woman of Substance, now on Binge.
0: Well, there you go. If you want to see what she did after Vera, which, you know, there's a lot of ABC television viewers that have got the shakes. They've got Brenda Blethyn withdrawals. So this is a great thing that they can actually go and watch her in a new show. And, yeah, look, I never got to watch the earlier series when it first came out. Was it in the 70s or 80s? In the 80s?
1: In the 80s.
0: Yeah.
1: There were so many miniseries in the 80s. At a certain point, everyone just sort of switched off and went, oh, God, not another one.
0: Yeah.
1: And this was just one of those ones that I had paid no attention to, so I didn't know the story. But it's a really great story.
0: So rags to riches, from being a Yorkshire kitchen maid to being a very, very rich lady and being Brenda Blethyn. So you can't argue with any of that.
1: Family rivalry, revenge, all of these classic tropes, but done so well.
0: Where can we watch it, Andrew?
1: You can watch it on Binge.
0: Tremendous. So we've got The Killings of Paris Station. That's on Stan. You can watch Small Profits on our own iView on the ABC. And A Woman of Substance is available on Binge. Hey, Andrew Mikado, thank you for your time.
1: Thank you so much, Jess. Have a great week.
0: You too. Coming up, we're going to find out what's trending on the internet, and it may involve a slightly destructive seal named Neil.

0: Awesome. A new one there from Dan Sultan called Needing Love. And my goodness, that man has some pipes. You are on Drive.
1: You are trending.
2: I think I'm going viral.
1: Now I know. 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
1: Someone's about to go viral.
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1: What's trending?
0: With Marcus Devanovsky. Good afternoon, Marcus.
5: Hey, Jess. How's it going?
0: What a fresh new voice that we are hearing here on Drive. Marcus, it's your first What's Trending with me. I'm so happy to have you. And you have spent the day presumably online, scrolling up, down, side to side. Have you managed to find the most essential stories for us?
5: I absolutely have. And you know what an honour it is to be the youngest producer of Drive, thrown into the spotlight as the one that should have an idea of what's going on with the kids. Well, first of all, you might have seen in the news, Crocodile Dundee legend Paul Hogan described Pauline Hanson as, quote, so racist and a pelican. Now, I had never heard of this insult. I kind of assumed it was one of those things that, as a city slicker myself, I might have not really heard of it. I know all the best sayings come from out in the sticks. But it's actually not the only bird-related insult we use in Australia, so I reckon we play a little bit of game if we can. Now, if I say someone's a bit of a goose, Jess, what do you make of that?
0: It's not an insult I would ever use as a kind person who's spending the day trying to make friends, Marcus, but a bit hopeless.
5: So you'd say they're dumb, right, if they're a goose. And I think if you're a chicken, right, what would that mean?
0: Scared.
5: They're scared, right? So what about this one? What's a buzzard? If I called someone a buzzard, would you know what that means?
0: I mean, you're talking to a very bird-centric person here, Marcus. You've found your audience. I would say maybe they seem, a buzzard seems like someone that would be looking for scraps or to pinch stuff off people.
5: That's a creative option. Buzzard actually, it means an elderly man, which I never would have guessed.
0: Where are you can I ask where you're sourcing this information from? As the ABC, we have to be accountable. Where are you getting this?
5: I'm sourcing this information from only the most reputable of sources, aka, I think it was the Daily Telegraph that I got this from. Oh. So, hey, don't quote me. Great. Don't quote me, quote the Daily Telegraph. Right. And a vulture, I mean, vulture is an opportunistic person who takes advantage of others. Like, this goes really deep. I had no idea birds were such a central part of my vocabulary. Even something like having a gander is named after a male goose.
0: Yeah, that's true.
5: I just kind of assumed that was a made-up word. And high as a kite actually refers to a bird of prey rather than the apparatus you fly into the air. So
0: yeah, whistling kite. Yeah, there you go. Marcus, maybe I need to take you bird watching with me.
5: I'd absolutely love to.
0: You'd at least learn a fresh lot of insults.
5: Yeah, I think I need to have a better attention span to go bird watching because
0: that's right, I'll point them out. And then you can just adopt Spangled Drongo and add that to your vocabulary.
5: There's another one. The Drongo. Well, talking about animals, Neil the Seal has returned. Now, are you aware of Neil the Seal, Jess?
0: Deeply aware. I like any kind of destructive wildlife that's on a rampage that doesn't agree with any kind of built structures.
5: Absolutely. Well, for your listeners who aren't quite as aware, Neil the Seal is an elephant seal, rose to fame in 2022 after playing with traffic cones in southern Tasmania. Absolutely wreaks havoc, but is well-loved by the community. There's videos of him blocking roads and napping on lawns. They've drawn millions of views across Instagram and TikTok. Someone even made an account for him and posts from the point of view of Neil the Seal. But what sets Neil apart is this seal is an absolute unit, estimated to weigh 1,000 kilograms at just 5 years old, which means he's expected to double in weight when he becomes an adult. So beware if you're around southern Tasmania, because

0: Neil is back. Over the weekend, he shut down a road at 7 Mile Beach in Tassie after he parked himself at a busy intersection and he became a traffic hazard. So the police and the Department of Natural Resources was called to help move in move the seal. He knocked down bollards on his way through the area and just basically parked himself in the middle of a roundabout. They're urging people to stay at least 20 meters away from Neil and keep dogs on a leash. At least 50 meters away, because as he becomes older, he becomes potentially more aggressive. So if you're in the area, stay away.
1: If you are flying down to Tassie to walk your dog, be aware. I got to tell you, I'm a big fan of Neil. I've actually been posting some Neil content on my own socials, and I enjoyed that someone had this comment. They said, "I really admire his beef with boundaries, poles, traffic cones, etc." So basically anything that the council has put in, Neil seems to be saying, "I don't appreciate that, and I will put my full body weight against it."
0: Yeah, absolutely hates public infrastructure. So, look, I respect that. As a seal, I think
1: you're a seal.
0: Absolute
1: taking a turn
0: from Neil's perspective, I think he can do whatever he wants. I guess he's 1,000 kilos, and he knows it. He knows it as well.
1: Listen, my philosophy is when something is that big and has an attitude, just stay out of its way and respect it. Marcus, it's your debut. You've done very well. I can tell you, Neil is absolutely trending, and he's dominating my feed. So, if you haven't spotted him, go and check out Neil the Seal and see various videos of him committing violent rampages against council equipment. Marcus Stevanovsky, thank you so much. We'll talk to you soon, I'm sure.
0: Thanks, Jess.
1: Take care. Hey, you are on Drive across New South Wales and the Illawarra. Perhaps you've learned yourself some new avian-based insults, or perhaps you just kind of want to go to Tasmania and watch Neil in the flesh. Either way, you are inspired. We are coming up to the 4 o'clock news. When we return, we're going to look at the social media ban and the government announcing bigger penalties for social media companies that aren't complying with the rules. Is it going to be enough? Are your kids still on socials? I'd love to know. And we're also going to talk about the drones used to try and deter shark attacks, where they've just announced 70 beaches coming up.
2: Story with ABC News. Prominent Jewish Australian businessman Stephen Lowy says his family has been the target of thousands of anti-Semitic online threats and abusive comments in the last year alone. Mr. Lowy has given evidence at the Royal Commission on Anti-Semitism and Social Cohesion. The inquiry's been told in the 12 months to February this year there were 15,000 online posts that included hate speech directed at the Lowy family. Mr. Lowy says that's included death threats and a conspiracy that his father Frank Lowy was responsible for the September 11 terror attacks.
3: I'm sure Jewish people would be considering every word and every step of every day, because these threats sort of hover over us. We're focused clearly on the online issues here, and the volume of this is enormous, and we're just one family.
2: Australia and Vanuatu have finally signed a long-awaited strategic pact. With the details, Foreign Affairs reporter Stephen Jegets.
4: The two countries have been wrangling over the Nakamal Agreement since last year, when Vanuatu pulled out of a signing ceremony. But now they've signed an updated agreement, which the Prime Minister Anthony Albanese says is a win for both nations.
5: A balanced agreement that will protect our collective and individual security.
4: The new Nakamal Pact doesn't stop Chinese police from operating in Vanuatu, but says its government will come to Pacific nations and Australia first on policing. It also doesn't block Chinese investment in critical infrastructure, but commits Vanuatu to consulting with Australia on it.
2: A man's been formally refused bail after he was charged over the alleged murder of a woman in Sydney's East almost 2 years ago. 52-year-old Shane Stephen Tucker was arrested at a home in West Pennant Hills this morning. Police allege he murdered a 66-year-old woman whose body was found at a home in Maroubra in November 2024. He'll face court again in August. Victorian Liberal MP Moira Deeming says she misunderstood the meaning of the term headlock after alleging her party room colleague Matthew Guy had assaulted her. Rachel Eddy has more.
6: Moira Deeming has issued a statement through her lawyer saying she wants to correct the public record regarding her police complaint against colleague Matthew Guy. Mrs. Deeming had alleged Mr. Guy put her in a headlock at a community event in Melbourne last month. Mr. Guy denies the allegation and demanded an apology after police dismissed the assault allegation. In the statement, Mrs. Deeming says she categorically rejects any suggestion she made a false complaint. It says that after reviewing CCTV footage, she accepts she misunderstood

0: understood the technical meaning of the term headlock, but she says she will not apologise as she did not act in bad faith.
1: Venezuela's interim president says restoration efforts are progressing well following the two major earthquakes which have killed at least 1,400 people and left more than 3,000 injured. Delcy Rodriguez says 75% of the region's electricity service has been recovered, while 68% of the water service has been restored. She says search and rescue efforts will also continue as crews continue to find people alive among the rubble. To sport, and Socceroos defender Lucas Harrington says it's not just Egypt stars that Australia have to worry about in their World Cup Round 32 clash. Captain Mo Salah is looming despite suffering a muscle strain that will require scans this week. The Pharaohs also have Manchester City forward Omar Mamouche in the side, but Harrington says there's plenty of talent across the Socceroos.
2: It's not just those two. They've obviously got a top squad to get through to the Round of 32. It's not easy, so I think obviously they're the two names that most people remember and most people mention, but I think we just got to be ready for everyone. You know, they're a top team and we're all looking forward to the occasion, and it's another chance to make history.
1: The Sydney Swans have suffered an injury blow, with forward Joel Amati looking set to miss the remainder of the AFL home and away season. The 26-year-old suffered an Achilles tendon injury in the last quarter of the team's Round 16 loss against Brisbane. Subsequent scans have revealed a partial tear of the Achilles tendon, which will sideline him for the next 10 weeks. And the Brisbane Broncos winger Josiah Carapa-Nee will not be considered for selection in their match on Saturday following a drink-driving incident. The club says the 24-year-old was stopped by Queensland police on the Pacific Motorway at around 7 yesterday morning. He received infringement notices for speeding, failing to display P plates and driving in an unregistered and uninsured vehicle. To the weather for this afternoon, widespread showers or rain across much of the far west and the Riverina. There's also thunderstorms forecast for the far northwest, with isolated showers elsewhere. Partly cloudy for the remainder of the afternoon in Sydney. A partly cloudy day tomorrow with a shower or two and a top of 21. A shower or two on Wednesday, 22. And another partly cloudy day on Thursday with the chance of a shower or two. That's the latest ABC News at 4:05.
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5: Good afternoon, Jess here on ABC New South Wales and ABC Illawarra. Sitting in the hot seat for you there. Great to have your company as always though, Illawarra, and wherever you are across this beautiful state. We've got a lot to talk about coming up on the show. Have you got teenagers in your life? And are they still using social media? Because if they're under 16, well, they're not supposed to be, but there's been a lot of questions being asked about how effective this ban has been. But the government's made a social media ban announcement. This is about bigger penalties for social media companies who aren't complying with the under 16 ban. They're looking at increasing the powers of the eSafety Commissioner. That's in a bid to enforce the rules more strictly. So will that help? How do your kids feel about it, or your grandkids? Are they talking to you about it, saying, look, I can log into the same thing as before, or are they keeping a bit hush-hush? Now, you can get in touch with the show. 1300 66 2279 is the number to call, or you can text me, 0467 922 684. We're going to be talking about that. We're also going to be talking about shark-spotting drones, which are soon going to be flying over around 70 beaches across New South Wales all year round. So is it going to make it safer to swim and surf? Are we just going to spot more sharks than ever before? How does it all work? We'll get an expert on to discuss that. And we'll get a peek at tonight's Four Corners, which is all about some of the head injuries that are happening in the AFL and what they've been uncovering. It'll be a really interesting chat that is coming up too in this next hour. First, though, let's have a look at how the roads are. We are joined by Clint Dreeberg from the Transport Management Centre. Good afternoon, Clint.
6: Hello again, Jess. We've had a report of a crash on the Pacific Highway just past Kangaroo Trail Road in Corandai Beach on the north coast. It's affecting southbound traffic. Emergency services are on the scene, so please reduce your speed if that's on your commute. Also in Stotts Creek on the north coast, watch out for a broken down caravan. That's causing delays northbound on the Pacific Highway. For listeners on the south coast, there's a truck crash affecting traffic in both directions in Beaumont on Mossvale Road near Lebold Hill Road. Elsewhere, traffic is moving well on the main roads. Northbound run on the M1 M1 Princess Motorway is all clear in Wilton. Traffic is building up on Picton Road at the Hume Motorway. For all the latest traffic information, check livetraffic.com.
5: Thank you so much, Clint. Listen, we were doing What's Trending before the 4 o'clock news, right? And we were finding out about Neil the Seal. Are you aware of Neil the Seal?
6: No, please tell me.
5: Well, Neil the Seal's in Tasmania, so he's not an immediate threat to any of us or our traffic, but he's like a 1,000 kilograms, massive seal.
6: He's a big fella, yeah.
5: He's the big fella, yeah. So you have heard of him. See, I like... Can I let you know a little bit about me, Clint, as we become friends?
6: Yes.
5: I love when an animal becomes notorious.
6: We don't want him to be too naughty, though.
5: No. Just notorious. Like I like when an animal has gotten up to enough mischief to have earned a name. Now this might...
6: like Mary, the Tassie Devil one. Yeah.
5: Yeah. You
6: she
5: get
6: was
5: it.
6: Naughty. Yeah.
5: Do you remember Claude the koala? There was a koala that kept wandering onto like Sydney train lines and getting onto the stations, and it kept causing delays. And they named him Claude. I like the sound of that. I've just heard about a Dave the Wombat, and I've tried to Google Dave the Wombat to see what this guy got up to. And I'm not sure it's a real thing, but the first photo that's come up is this wombat being held by Dane Simpson, who is our regular Monday guest. I'll be speaking to him later in the show. So I'm looking forward to...
6: Confirm or deny the existence of Dave. But if I was going to have a wombat, I'd want to call it Dave.
5: Would you? Dave the Wombat. Yeah. I like when animals have very, like, ordinary names, like Gary, Gavin, you know. Jim. Yeah. Just nice human names. There'll be lady names as well. Look, I'm going to keep searching for more infamous animals now. I think as well as doing a proper drive show, but I've got myself something to think about. Please feel free to marinate on this topic yourself.
6: I will think about and find out more about Neil the Seal.
5: Oh, good for you. All right. Clint, we're changing lives. Clint Dreeberg there from the Transport Management Centre. Coming up... social media ban. Has it made a difference in your household? Will the new things that the federal government has announced, will that make a difference? We'll ask a lot of questions very soon. In one new order song's time.

0: is New Order with Bizarre Love Triangle here on Drive. 1300 66 2279 is the number to call if you want to have a chat, or you can text 0467 922 684, or get the ABC Listen app. You can do it with the tap of a button. You don't need to memorise a single digit. It's now time, though, to talk about the social media ban for under-16s, which, you know, was heralded as a world-first attempt to reduce the harm that social media can cause young people. But has it worked? Now, if you've got kids under 16, be honest, like, do you think that they are actually off social media? What have they told you? I'd love you to get in touch and let me know. Now, today the government has announced that it is doubling down on the laws. They're going to have bigger penalties for platforms that don't comply, stronger powers for the eSafety Commissioner. So will that make the ban any more effective? Lisa Given is a professor of information sciences at RMIT University. Good afternoon, Lisa.
1: Good afternoon.
0: Now, how effective has the ban been so far? We've heard anecdotal evidence from parents, but do we have any data on whether it's actually working?
1: Yeah, we do actually. You know, the government itself released a report back in March that showed, you know, upwards of 70% of kids were still on the platforms. And then just last week, we had another study that came out showing as many as 85% of kids were still engaged in social media.
0: Oh, wow. So wait, has it gone backwards a little?
1: Well, it definitely seems to be going that way. I mean, we certainly heard from kids even back in December when this first came online that many of them, even if they were asked for their age, and many weren't, if they got knocked off, they went right back on the next day or they moved over to other platforms. So we have known all along that there were some flaws in the system here, but this is now, you know, we're seeing the hard evidence.
0: Okay, so this announcement by the government today, what are they planning to do and is it going to help?
1: Yeah, so two main steps here. One of them is they are doubling the potential fines that companies can face for breaches from, you know, $49.5 million up to $99 million. And the second piece is that they're going to actually give the eSafety Commissioner more powers to compel the companies to provide information about the steps they're taking. And what's interesting is she's also going to be given the power to actually approach third parties like age assurance companies or the app stores, for example, so that she can kind of double check or validate what the companies are telling her.
0: Okay, so is this going to be a good thing in your opinion?
1: Is this going to be enough? At the end of the day, this may well kind of, you know, squeeze the companies. I think what we're likely to see in the coming months are going to be some fines if they determined that the companies are not complying. A lot of this really comes down to that definition of have the companies taken reasonable steps to keep kids off the accounts? That's really all the legislation expects. I'm not convinced that this will be fixed overnight, and we may actually see this end up in the courts in terms of what that definition is really, you know, about and what the tech companies must do.
0: Okay. So what sort of gaps have you been identifying with this social media ban?
1: It certainly is limited when we start to think about, you know, what were we trying to achieve? If the goal was to really keep kids from harm, we know that they can still go on to these platforms, even around the edges. So, for example, they can look at YouTube on a browser. They don't have to be logged into that. We also had a lot of exemptions from the legislation. So gaming apps, messaging apps, for example, and we know that kids have moved onto those platforms even when they've been taken off something like Instagram. And so, you know, is this going to keep kids safe? Is it delivering what parents might have expected from the headlines? Not necessarily the case.
0: There is some other legislation too in the pipeline, something called the Digital Duty of Care legislation. Can you explain what that is?
1: So digital duty of care is interesting because the government first mentioned it back in 2024. They put it on hold when they decided to follow the social media legislation. But what digital duty of care does is it actually says that tech companies are responsible for, you know, removing harmful content, not having that content come to Australians, you know, from the beginning. But it also manages the algorithms and other features of the platforms in order to really impose kind of a safety by design principle.
0: Okay. What's interesting is, like, when I heard digital duty of care legislation, I actually wondered whether that might be directed toward parents, right? Because parents would also probably have a digital duty of care to their children. And yet there's a lot of people that, you know, create influencing accounts and their children are a big part of it. And by mm-hmm. doing that with, you know, the kids aren't old enough to give informed consent to that. You might have situations where, you know, their data, their faces, all of these things now can be utilized and weaponized and commercialized.
1: Exactly. And this legislation doesn't really address that part of it. Hmm. The way I like to think of it is, you know, very much as we expect product safety, you know, when we're building a car, for example, there are certain regulations we have in place to make sure it doesn't go to market till we know that people will be safe driving and being around that vehicle. And so digital duty of care in this case is putting that type of a burden on the tech companies to make sure that the products are as safe as they can be before we start using them.
0: Can I ask you a slightly left field question? It is about the social media ban, but it's about something that I heard was a knock-on effect, and I'd love your perspective on this, right? Because so what you've told me is that it sounds like 85% of kids under 16 are still able to access the accounts as per normal. Am I reading that right?
1: Mm-hmm,
0: yeah,
1: correct.
0: Okay. So not a roaring success when it comes to keeping kids off social media. One of the unintended effects, though, with all of this age verification and having to, you know, give your identity, is that it's actually had a huge effect on whistleblowing, right? Because whistleblowers who were able to leak information about bad governments, bad corporations, lots of different things, were using digital platforms to do so, but now mm-hmm. they are unable to have anonymous accounts. And it's a knock-on effect that I don't think I would have considered.
1: Yeah, that's a really interesting one. And I think it comes down to the way that we use these platforms is so, you know, increasingly diverse, right? And what legislation like this does is it tries to do this kind of a one size fits all. And sometimes when we're trying to fix one problem, we create other problems. The same way that I often think about, you know, one of the things that we never talk about or that doesn't really make the headlines are all of the good things that happen to kids on social media. The way that social media can be a real lifesaver for kids who are isolated, facing problems in their lives, maybe don't have community to go to. And so I think through all of this, these discussions, we've been really learning about the diverse ways people are using the platforms, good, bad, and ugly.
0: Well, look, super interesting chatting to you. Lisa Given is a professor of information sciences at RMIT, and we'll have to see how these latest changes play out, but I'm sure it won't be the last time we speak to you.
1: Probably not. Yes, love it.
0: there was quite a sigh in that response there, Lisa, let me tell you. Well, I look forward to I look forward to getting your insights in the future. Thanks so much for your time.
1: My pleasure. Thank you.
0: Coming up, we're going to check in on the drones program that's been announced for New South Wales beaches. Is it going to be enough to keep us safe? What else can we do?

0: That is Texas with Say What You Want here on Drive. We're now going to talk sharks because there was a big announcement, the New South Wales government saying it's going to invest another $34 million in shark spotting drones. That means around 70 beaches in New South Wales look like they'll be receiving year-round drone surveillance from July 1st, and that is including at least one beach in every coastal local government area. A number of regional beaches are going to be covered daily from December through to April and every weekend throughout the year. Now, joining us now to discuss the ins and outs is Professor Cullen Brown from Macquarie University. Cullen, nice to have you on the show.
1: No, thanks for having me.
0: Now, how big a step up is this program that's been announced compared to what we've had until now?
1: Yeah, well, it's certainly a step up, both in terms of the frequency, and that is how often the drones are flown, and also the number of beaches that are covered, and also the times at which flights are actually done with the drone. So, yeah, in pretty much every way, it's bigger and better than what it was.
0: Can you explain now what this new program, how it will work?
1: Well, basically it means that there'll be more drones in the air more often across more beaches, which basically means that there's a far better chance that we'll be able to detect large sharks that are potentially at risk at approaching bathers or surfers and that sort of thing. Of course, you can never guarantee that there will be no incidents because you just can't cover all the beaches in New South Wales all of the time. It's just impossible.
0: And the drones, presumably, they spot the shark and then what? Are they doing a thing where they alert the swimmers? Because I've seen that with human-run drones, that I've seen them take the drone down to where maybe surfers are and flash a light to let them know that there is a shark nearby. Or are they going to be alerting the surf life-saving teams?
1: Well, at the moment, they're just talking about increasing the current drone technology, which is basically drones that are flown by trained pilots. But they have said that they're going to trial AI technology. And that AI technology is important because it means that the drones themselves will be able to determine whether or not a shark is in the water. It'll be able to say what species it is, how big it is, how far from the coast it is, where the nearest swimmers are, and all that sort of thing. And it does it very, very quickly. And hopefully what that means in the future is that we'll be able to have drones that can fly by themselves and have this AI technology loaded into them, and they'll be able to patrol our beaches pretty much whenever we like, and then we're no longer constrained by pilots. And pilots at the moment is our limiting factor in terms of how many beaches and how long we can actually do these patrols for.
0: Right. So if you had enough money and you had enough well-trained AI flown drones, presumably, you know, gosh, you could have them going out from sunrise to sunset, spotting, and then there being some kind of alert system for swimmers. How accurate is the AI when it comes to recognizing the different shark types, right? Because I would imagine if you start clearing beaches out and it turns out it's misidentifying things, people are going to, you know, stop responding like they would.
1: Yeah, I guess that there's always that chance, but I honestly think it's better to be erring on the side of caution to get people out of the water, even if it's not a shark, maybe it's a dolphin or something like that. It's far better to get people out of the water than not get them out of the water, assuming that there is a shark there. So I'd rather have it that way than not detecting anything. But the AI model that was produced by UTS about 10 years ago, it had very, very high accuracy. So it's quite good at detecting sharks. And more to the point, there was a fantastic trial program that was run by Queensland Fisheries where they ran 100,000 drone flights, and they found that only 5% of the organised flights or planned flights were cancelled because of poor weather. So drones are far more robust than we probably give them credit for, and I dare say once they become automated, which we already have the technology to do that, it'll be even better.
0: Do you think that this drone program is a better alternative as a response to the recent shark attacks that we've been seeing?

0: to things like shark nets or even culling?
1: Yeah, look, there's no doubt that these are far more effective. Again, if we go back to that Queensland program that was run recently over 4 years from 2020 to 2024, the report was actually released just last year. It showed that they were able to detect twice as many sharks using drones compared to all of the existing technology out there, basically drum lines and nets, despite the fact that it only ran for about 4% of the time. So twice as many shark sightings, 4% of the time. So you can imagine how much more effective that are. And of course, that means that we're not having that big impact of the shark nets themselves. And we have to keep in mind that 90% of the animals that are caught in those nets are not target species, and most of them die.
0: It's funny, there's been a lot of calls for shark culls being the answer to this problem. I know that we heard from Bob Catter last week, who was recommending it as a solution to having fish and chip shops full of bountiful products as well. The Premier, he rejected calls to cull great white sharks, and he pointed out, he said, look, these sharks traverse the Pacific Ocean. It's not like we can knock a few off and send a message to the rest of them. I mean, do you think that's a very sensible way to look at it?
1: Yeah, look, that's absolutely what the science suggests about culls in general, and it would also apply to bull sharks and tiger sharks. They're all very wide-ranging species, white sharks in particular. I mean, on the east coast of Australia, CSIRO ran some estimates not so long ago. They reckon there's only about 700 adult white sharks along the whole east coast, which is why they're listed as threatened both nationally and internationally. But those sharks could easily be one day, you know, they'll be detected in Queensland. The next, they'll be down in New South Wales. And a couple of weeks later, they'll be in New Zealand. And some weeks after that, they'll be off in the Pacific or in Papua New Guinea. So you cannot, there's no such thing as a white shark that hangs out at Bondi. Like, that just doesn't exist.
0: Yeah. Look, Joe in Grafton's texted in. He says, in this wonderful world of AI, let's hope drone shark technology is good enough to register tagged sharks nationally so we have real science knowledge of where sharks migrate between visits. Do we have different agencies communicating with those tagged sharks and saying, you know, you mentioned New Zealand, so are these tagged sharks, once they're tagged in Australia, are they popping up on different radars in different areas that aren't just under Australian or even New South Wales jurisdiction?
1: Yeah, look, there's a lot of white sharks that are tagged off Studo Island, which is the south coast of New Zealand, and a lot of their tagged sharks do show up on our detections along the east coast of Australia and back and forth. And that's largely because we share our resources between Australia and New Zealand. We use the same technology, the same sorts of listening stations. They're quite compatible. And in fact, Australia's, and as a whole, as a research group, we're quite pedantic about making sure that everybody's using the same technology, precisely because we can share that data across huge swathes of the Australian coastline and beyond.
0: There's been talk about doing a head count, basically, on how many bull sharks are in the water. Can I ask, how do they do that?
1: Yeah, it's not an easy thing.
0: No. But basically, I stayed up late last night thinking about it, trying to go to sleep. I was like, how do you do that?
1: Yeah, well, obviously you can't count every bull shark. That's just impossible. But what the fisheries guys have been doing for a very long time is they set out an X number of baits within the bay, and they do that, you know, week after week after week throughout the year, or throughout the season anyway, for these sharks. And they can go back over many years and they can say, oh, well, we based on this amount of effort, we caught so many sharks. And so from that, you get an idea, not necessarily of the total population size, but it certainly gives you an idea of whether numbers are going up or down. And similarly, you can use the catch rates from our netted beaches and the drum lines and also the Queensland program. And I should say right off the bat that we already know from all that data that the bull shark numbers are going down, not up.
0: Right. Okay. That was not expected. So, okay. Well, look, the conversations continue, but Professor Cullen Brown is a marine biologist at Macquarie University. Really interesting talking to you, and I'm sure it will not be the last time we chat.
1: No, I'm sure it'll continue.
0: Take care. Thanks so much, Cullen. Let's get some news headlines now. We're joined by Adam Storey.
2: Thanks, Jess. The Communications Minister says new laws will allow the eSafety Commissioner to compel social media companies to provide documents proving their compliance with the social media ban for under-16s.

0: Annika Wells says new powers to compel documents, not just information, will mean the commissioner will have a stronger case in court. The federal opposition leader, Angus Taylor, says it will take time for the coalition to win back the trust of voters. The latest news poll has the coalition's primary vote at an historic low of 17%. And Venezuela's interim president says restoration efforts are progressing well following the two major earthquakes, which have killed at least 1,400 people and left more than 3,000 injured. There'll be more news at 5 o'clock.
1: Thanks so much, Adam. Now to check in on the weather, we are joined by senior meteorologist Duan Park from the Bureau. Good afternoon, Duan.
2: Good afternoon, Jess.
1: What does the weather hold for us today, my friend?
2: Yes, we are seeing widespread showers or rain and thunderstorms across the Riverina and parts of the upper western and lower western district, and some isolated to scattered showers elsewhere across the state. As an inland trough, together with a high pressure system over the southern Tasman Sea, feeding moisture with a warm and moist northerly stream across the state. And with as the trough will be moving somewhat eastward, we expected these showers and rain to spread to the rest of the southern and the western and central western areas, as well as the southern and central western slopes and ranges overnight into tomorrow afternoon, with the widespread moderate totals, generally about 10 to 30 millimeters in many areas across the west, possibly reaching about 50 to 70 millimeters on some parts of the southern slopes and Alps due to the topographic enhancement. And also the maximum temperatures tomorrow will be in mid-teens to about 20s in many areas, but something to note is that overnight minimum temperatures will be unseasonably warm, as we expected the minimum temperatures to be at about 10 to 12 degrees across the west and along the coast. That will be about 5 to 10 degrees warmer than the seasonal average. And that's all because of the cloud cover and the moisture. And looking ahead, it will continue to remain wet throughout, say, Wednesday into Thursday as a series of cold front moves through. And also, it will become a bit windy with the fresh gusty westerly winds because of these frontal activities. But good news is that we expect dry weather conditions to come during the weekend after the passage of these systems.
1: Well, Duan Park, that was very thorough. Thank you so much for your time.
2: My pleasure.
1: Take care. Duan Park there from the Bureau of Meteorology. Now we got to talk sport. Because the weekend is over, but maybe, you know, the sports chat is just getting started. We're now joined by the wonderful Helen O'Neill to unpack it all. Helen, good afternoon.
3: Hey, Jess, how are you? I must say you're a step closer to winning the Football World Cup, because we're still there.
1: I know. Look, I don't want to get too World Cup-y, because we might be a bit World Cup-y a bit later in the program. But, yes, you're right. As one of the few how do I keep referring to myself? As one of the few broadcasters brave enough to say that they'll bring the cup home, the Socceroos, despite, I have to be honest with you, Helen, I haven't actually watched a full match yet.
3: Oh, well, you've got as much chance as, you know, 31 other countries. So.
1: Yeah. I mean, also maybe me not watching is their good luck charm. So now I don't know. I don't want to bust that up for them. But yes, we are through. So at least that is exciting. The other thing that's coming up, it's not this week, it's next week. But you wouldn't be able to tell the sporting media this, because every day full of headlines about it. State of Origin. Everyone's rev for State of Origin, aren't they?
3: Yeah, they are, especially with Queensland. You know, the series locked at 1-1. They're going to Queensland to play it. Billy Slater didn't name his side till this morning, and Laurie Daly, the New South Wales coach, he put his side out last night. So there probably would have been a little bit of backroom gossip. Do you think he'll be better here? Anyway, he's included Pat Carrigan. I think he's such an enforcer, but he's been out since May with a syndonosis ankle injury. So it's a big gamble to put someone in, you know, who's missed probably 6 weeks of football. But we'll just see. These people just seem to step up. When you have a look at the Queensland lineup, there's really no surprises there at all. Jeremiah Nemu, perhaps he's a bit of an Origin veteran, but has been playing for the Cowboys. Not all that great, but gee, he had a blinder in the last game or two. So he comes back. And for New South Wales, I still don't think they've got their halves correct with Moses and Cleary at 6 and 7, but they have dropped Brian Toha on the wing. He is just an Origin. You know, you just expect to see him running out in his white headgear. However, he's been dropped, as has Dylan Lucas. They've brought back

0: the Liam Martin from the Panthers. So look, I think on paper, I think Queensland looks to have a better side, but you know, in the Origin arena, anything can happen.
1: Which is what's so delicious about it, I'm sure, for
0: Yeah,
1: those that
0: yeah.
1: love it.
0: Well.
1: But Helen, were you surprised that the Blues lost the second game? Because I think you were like not that confident going into the first game, but after we won the first game, then you were a bit revved, and then you
0: Yeah,
1: got.
0: I probably shouldn't have been as confident because we only won by 2 points, and in the end, it was pretty lucky that we just even won by those 2 points.
1: I know, but
0: But
1: I get the giddiness, you know. Please, you're
0: yeah,
1: talking to
0: look.
1: me. I get it.
0: Queensland actually ran away with that second game, you'd have to say. Lindsay Collins is out of the side. He got concussed and he's just outside the mandatory at 11 days, so he won't be playing, which is a big loss for Queensland. But look, if New South Wales can get their half pairings right, I think they're as good as anyone. And with Ethan Strange on the bench, let's hope we can bring him in at a six when perhaps Mitch Moses needs a bit of a rest because he's not a form player. So yeah, look, on Wednesday week it'll be all history, won't it?
1: Yeah, well, I'm sure we'll find another excuse to talk about it before it comes up
0: Oh, I'm
1: because
0: sure we will.
1: we love
0: Sure we
1: talking
0: will.
1: about Origin. And you did actually mention concussion. I just want to sort of forward announce after I speak to you, Helen, we're going to be talking to the journo from Four Corners who's been looking at head injuries and the impact on players in the AFL. And it's going to be a really, really interesting conversation. So that's coming up very, very soon before the 5 o'clock news. So people, edge of seats, please. But
0: Yes,
1: let's now turn our attention to the netty, right? Because Melbourne
0: many.
1: Vixens, they're doing very well for themselves.
0: Well, they're into their third straight grand final. They had a good weekend, a good win on the weekend over the West Coast Fever, 62-51. But gee, they've lost. I think it's about the last five games or so on the trot, including the side that they will play, the Adelaide Thunderbirds. They lost to them in the major semi, 58-44. So six goals, not a whole lot in netball. The two sides did face off last year in the grand final, with Thunderbirds winning that by two goals. So, you know, it's just sometimes, I mean, you have a look at the shooting stats and the good players probably shoot around about 62%. 92%. That was Kira Austin. She's the Melbourne Vixen shooter. So, you know, 92%. That's a high mark. That's a high mark if you can get 100. I guess the thing about the netball is you see how big the circle is, but for some reason we have to get the ball right under to actually shoot. But if you get someone who's a little bit better, you know, and the thing that the Melbourne Vixen has going for them.
1: Yeah.
0: What are you laughing at?
1: I'm laughing because I just, in my head, what I had a moment was thinking, I was like, you know, basically, if you get someone that gets more goals in, like,
0: Yeah,
1: it
0: you're going to
1: should
0: win
1: go well. And I was like, this is good. This is good. They need you as a
0: it.
1: coach.
0: Yeah, but there's, you know, there's a couple of two shooters and then
1: Yeah.
0: they could be subbed off. But what used to happen with the Super Netball Grand Final, the side that was first through to the decider hosted the Grand Final this year, and I think last year as well, Melbourne will host the Grand Final. So they get around about 7,500 fans there. And when you think about it, that could play into the hands of Melbourne Vixen. You know, they'll have a screaming crowd behind them, and but Adelaide's not that far from Melbourne. You can make the drive across.
1: Yeah, they'd love it. They'd go for a swim at that blue lake. That'd be
0: Yeah,
1: nice.
0: that's it.
1: Yeah.
0: So I'm going to tip a Adelaide win. I
1: Well,
0: bet you.
1: and when Helen says that, I should clarify, she just means in the chitty chatty sense with me, not in a gambling sense, Helen.
0: Oh,
1: You just.
0: no.
1: No, no, no,
0: No,
1: of course not. Of course
0: no.
1: not.
0: I work too hard to earn my money. You don't think I'm going to give it away, do
1: Unless it's to
0: you?
1: me, who would actually gratefully receive it. We don't even need it to be about sports. I'll just give you my bank details. I'd like some. Helen, before I let you go, we should talk about a World Cup where Australia is really doing sensationally and may well come home with the cup because we're in the semi-finals of the Women's T20 World Cup.
0: Yeah, we mentioned this last week, Jess, and I said to you how. You know, Elise Perry, she's just evergreen. So we played India overnight, and a 6-wicket win. That's very big for us. So Elise hit 56 off 38 balls, and Ash Gardner 53 not out off 29 balls. So we've got such great batting talent depth as well. So now the equation is Australia faces the West Indies in the semi-final. On Tuesday, that's been tomorrow, 11:30 our time. That's the only downside of it. We haven't been over to watch the games initially. You know, tonight you've got to stay up and watch the beginning of Wimbledon. Then you've got to watch the World Cup soccer. And then you've probably got to throw a little bit of women's cricket in.
1: Oh, gosh.
0: I'll tell you what.
1: Helen, how are you feeling?
0: Oh, how do I sound? I'm sounding like I need a pretty big break, but that's the price you pay for late nights, early mornings.
1: Is this what's happening? It's not just winter lurgy. It's genuine exhaustion from just loving sport too much?
0: I think it's a bit of both.
1: Okay,
0: you know, like 5:30 ocean swims every morning. It's probably not a great to be in the middle of winter, but, you know, and plus I work at a school, so... Kids are pretty good at coughing oatmeal.
1: They really are. You have to dip you in some kind of disinfectant. look, rest up, rest well, and I hope that the next week of sport is sensational for you by the time we speak to you again next Monday. Helen O'Neill, thank you for your time.
0: Thanks, Jess. There'll be plenty to talk about.
1: I have no doubt. Helen, God bless her, and hope she's feeling better very soon. Better very soon. Well, that bodes extremely well for the next hour and 15 minutes of this radio program. I will presumably be talking. We will be talking Four Corners very soon.
2: Who will win the AI race? Has gambling become our national sport?
3: Questions. They've never been more important. So the one thing we'll never question is our duty to keep asking. ABC News. Keep asking.
1: Okay, it is now time to talk Four Corners. And if you are an AFL fan, you likely love watching the big contests, the hard tackles, the spectacular marks, right? But tonight's Four Corners is raising some serious questions about the long-term impact of Australian rules football, with startling new evidence that the brain disease CTE, it isn't just being found in retired players, it's also being found in footballers in their 20s and 30s, and not just at an elite level, but also in the amateur leagues. The program reveals an Australian neuropathologist has identified CTE more than six times the number of Australian rules players than were previously known. So award-winning journalist Jessica Halloran is a reporter on the story and joins us now. Jessica, good afternoon.
4: Thanks for having me.
1: So your investigation centres on some very young players. Can you tell us about Nick Loudon's story and what his family experienced?
4: Yeah, well, Nick Loudon was this fabulously talented young footy player. He played for the Combined Saints Footy Club down in Traralgon, Victoria. He won five Best and Fairest. He was identified early as being quite a talent. He was picked for the Vic Country representative team, and later he played for that AFL elite AFL junior team called Gippsland Power. And he was really well on his way, but off the field, he was really struggling mentally, and he found himself in just these fits of depression that he just couldn't get out of. And his parents were incredibly worried for him. He didn't get drafted, but he went on to play for the Casey Demons in the VFL and then for Norwood over in the South Australian National Football League, where he won a premiership in 2022. Mm. But really, behind the scenes, he was battling. He was incredibly depressed, and very sadly, he died by suicide in 2023 at just the age of 23.
1: You spoke to his parents. Let's have a little of what they had to say.
5: We noticed over the next 12 months he started to deteriorate, and he was a healthy, strapping young man, and he'd keep getting flu-like symptoms.
6: Sensitivity
5: to light. Mood changes, depression, which was absolutely horrendous for a young man, that he had so much going for him to have depression. We couldn't understand it. He was also a little bit quick to anger. Frustrated, and then the self-doubt, and we were like, what's this? He, you know, we would say to him, Nick, you've got everything going for you. I just can't believe that we didn't know about it and that the general public don't know about it.
4: So you did not know what CTE was?
6: No.
1: That's Kerry Loudon, whose son Nick was just 23 when he died and was later found to have CTE. So how significant, Jessica, are these new findings? Like, until now, how many Australian rules players had actually been diagnosed with CTE?
4: Well, we'd only known of five AFL players, and so they had, you know, they were mostly men, one woman, who had played at this elite level, but we didn't know that it was affecting far younger players like Nick Loudon, who was just 23. Mm-hmm. And I think it raises, you know, really big issues around education and awareness around what's happening, you know, for parents at the grassroots. How much do they know about this brain disease? And if you speak to somebody like Kerry Loudon and Tony Loudon, who have been involved with country footy forever, they had no idea what it was.
1: Yeah. I think a lot of people, when they think about sporting matches that get very physical, they probably are thinking, look, concussion is a big risk. I think your reporting is suggesting it's a bit more complicated than that. Can you explain what's actually causing CTE?
4: Well, CTE is caused by repetitive hits to the head and body. You don't necessarily need to be concussed with these hits. They can be these small, you know, bumps and tackles that can be doing microscopic damage to your brain, as Dr. Michael Buckland explains it.
7: What drives CTE risk is exposure to repeated head impacts. Most of those won't give you any signs or symptoms. They'll just be part of the rough and tumble of the game. But each of one of those is doing microscopic damage, which in most people is fine, because you only get hit in the head maybe a dozen or two dozen times in a normal person's life. But if you play a lot of contact sport, you're being exposed to thousands, if not tens of thousands, of these impacts. And it's that cumulative exposure that drives risk of developing CTE.
1: So that's Associate Professor Michael Buckland. He's from the Australian Sports Brain Bank, explaining, Jessica, that it's the cumulative effect of repeated head impacts that seems to be worrying researchers. Now, we heard Kerry Loudon, Nick's mum, earlier saying she'd never heard of CTE. You spoke to a lot of players and families. What did they tell you about what they knew about the risks of CTE?
4: Well, they knew very little. And we spoke to parents on the sidelines who also were like, well, what is CTE? And so there would be, there is a feeling that there is an education gap on this issue. And really what Michael Buckland is asking for is for a CTE prevention protocol to sit alongside the concussion protocols that we currently have at most levels of the game. And what a CTE prevention protocol entails would be a reduction in contact in training at the grassroots level. It would be a reduction in the strength of the hits you're sustaining in those training sessions. And what he's also calling for, and many experts are calling for in this space, is for kids not to start tackling until the age of 14 to reduce that risk of exposure that can ultimately end up with being CTE.
1: We are speaking with Four Corners reporter Jessica Halloran about tonight's investigation into CTE and Aussie rules football. What's been the AFL's response to your story?
4: Well, we interviewed Laura Kane for our program tonight, and she says the health and safety of the players is the utmost priority for the coach. She says they've invested, you know, almost $25 million into a brain health initiative, which is a study looking into the long-term brain health of players. And what she also says they've done is implement over 30 rule changes over the last decade to protect the brain health of players. And last week they just introduced contact in training for the men's pre-season, which is upcoming at the end of the year. So, but obviously, the experts believe they should go further and that, you know, initiatives like that should filter down to the game's grassroots.
1: Yeah, look, let's have a listen to what Laura Kane, who is the AFL's Executive General Manager of Health and Football Operations, has to say in tonight's episode.
8: So every year our Chief Medical Officer will educate our players on everything from the reporting of symptoms, the management of concussions, the long-term risks. And there's education and training that's conducted annually.
1: So that's Laura Kane from the AFL. And Jessica, as you mentioned, the AFL says it's made dozens of rule changes, that more are coming. I wonder, like, do the experts that you spoke to, do they think that these changes go far enough?
4: No, I don't. They don't think so, no. And again, I think it comes back to that CTE prevention protocol. I mean, Dr. Michael Buckland believes that kids should only be allowed to tackle from the age of 14. But we actually also spoke to Dr. Anne McKee, who's this world-leading neuropathologist. She works out of Boston University. She's found CTE in over 500 NFL players, and she's also found it in young people as young as 17. And what she says, she believes, is that kids shouldn't be allowed to tackle until 18, an age of consent, where they can be fully aware of what they may be subjecting their brain to.
1: I mean, footy is a very physical game, right? That's part of why people love it and they love to watch it. Did you get a sense that it is possible to make the game safer without changing what makes it so compelling, that the players would be interested in playing it?
4: Yeah, I think it's good to look to the States and what's happened with the NFL. Like, obviously, there was this very famous brain trauma crisis back in 2013. There was a movie made called Concussion, which sort of explored the science and the denial around the brain disease, CTA. But what that culminated in was a $2 billion lawsuit that players now can only train, you know, do contact training 14 times a year in the NFL.
1: That's
4: wow. A padded up session. Yep, 14 padded up sessions, which require a helmet and pads. Not that helmets stop CTE or concussions. That's not proven to be, you know, true as yet. But, they've severely sort of, you know, they've really wound back the contact there. That's not to say that CTE doesn't, you know, no longer exists in their sport. Of course it does. But the NFL's gone on to be a $200 billion industry. It has only grown in strength. And as you can see, also, they have a non-contact version of their game called flag football, and that will be at the LA Olympics in 2028.
1: Yes, that's really interesting. Look, I know that you would have spoken to, you know, leading experts in the field of CTE. Some of the players in your story experience depression, memory problems, substance abuse. Tragically, some do die by suicide. Are there clear links between CTE and those mental health conditions?
4: Well, there's clear links between depression and anxiety and definitely memory loss and cognitive changes. The link between CTE and suicide is yet to be established. Dr. Michael Buckland on our program tonight says it's a disturbing association, but there needs to be more evidence before a causal link can be established.
1: 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And we have been talking to Four Corners reporter Jessica Halloran. Thank you so much for your time.
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1: Let's have some Cyndi Lauper to take us through to the news. 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

0: Lauper, True Colours, taking us to the news. We're going to be talking musicals when we come back from the news. A lot of them closing. So what is going on there? Well, we will find out as much as we can, and we'll talk Wales.
1: Adam Story with ABC News. Prominent Jewish Australian businessman Stephen Lowy has called for tougher penalties for online hate speech while giving evidence at the Royal Commission on Anti-Semitism. Gavin Coote reports.
2: Mr. Lowy, the son of Holocaust survivor and influential businessman Frank Lowy, has told the inquiry his family has been the target of thousands of abusive and threatening messages in the last year alone. He's recommended stricter laws to combat the spread of anti-Semitic content online.
3: Because you can't publish in The Australian that they want to kill somebody, but you can do it on social media and either leave it there or pull it down with almost no repercussions.
2: In a submission to the inquiry, former Attorney General Mark Dreyfus has also called for tougher hate speech laws.
1: Australia and Vanuatu have signed a landmark strategic economic and security pact after months of prolonged and sometimes fraught negotiations. Isabella Tolhurst reports.
4: Anthony Albanese and Vanuatu's Prime Minister Jotham Nupat have signed the long-awaited Nakamal Agreement in Canberra, cementing the nation's partnership. Negotiations over the pact have been complicated by China and Australia's struggle for influence in the Pacific nation. The agreement was meant to be signed late last year, but Vanuatu pulled out of the signing ceremony in Port Vila, citing concerns around sovereignty. The pact signed today is a watered-down version, dropping key clauses aimed at limiting Chinese investment in Vanuatu's ports, airports and telecommunications.
1: Liberal frontbencher Andrew Hastie says there's a lot of fight left in his party as a fresh opinion poll shows support falling to a new low. According to the latest news poll, the opposition's primary vote has hit an historic low of 17%, while opposition leader Angus Taylor's personal approval ratings have also failed to pick up. Liberal MP Melissa McIntosh has today called for her party to rebrand. But Mr. Hastie says the Liberals have more than 80 years of political capital behind them.
5: People know who the Liberals are. Yes, we're at a low, but I would be very hesitant about walking away from the Liberal Party as a brand. The Liberals stand for something, and it's really important that we deliver on policy. That's what people care about.
1: A marine rescue team has managed to free an entangled humpback whale after it was tracked to the state's south coast 2 days after first being spotted off the coast in Sydney. A National Parks rescue crew managed to put a tracking device on the humpback on Saturday around Southhead before it travelled southwards down the coast in a state of apparent distress. The tracker didn't work for 48 hours but started pinging earlier today off the far south coast of Batemans Bay. National Parks whale expert Brett Anderson says a whale disentanglement team was sent to free the whale.
6: They travelled about 90 minutes on the boat north to intercept that whale, and they were extremely lucky and able to cut that animal free of all entanglement gear and see it swim away happily with absolutely no gear attached to it.
1: Talks between the United States and Iran aimed at ending their months-long war are due to resume following days of tit-for-tat strikes. Larry Buttrose has the latest.
7: The Axios News Service, which first reported the cessation of hostilities, citing a senior US official, says talks will resume tomorrow in Qatar. Fighting broke out again in recent days after Iran attacked shipping in the Strait of Hormuz as part of a disagreement about its declared control of the key waterway. A US official says technical talks will cover all areas of the MOU, which commits both sides to a 60-day ceasefire to negotiate an end to the war. That includes complex issues such as the control of the Strait and Iran's nuclear program. The official says both sides will stand down for now and shipping can move freely.
1: In finance, the share market has begun the week higher as the end of the financial year approaches. The All Ordinaries Index closed up 0.7% to 9,027. The ASX 200 also up 0.7% on 8,823. Brent crude trading at $72.10 a barrel and the dollar trading at 69.9 US cents. To sport now, and the knockout stage is underway at the World Cup, and Canada is the first team to advance to the round of 16. ABC Sports' Ned Hall reports.
8: We've already had one match in the knockout phase, and it's the joint host Canada, turfed out of their own backyard, who won the first match of the sudden death games with a 1-0 win against South Africa in Los Angeles. It took a 92nd minute strike from Stefan Estacio to get them over the line, to the delight of an emotional coach, Jesse Marsh.
9: They're Canadian heroes. That's what I told them at the end. They're now Canadian heroes.
8: Next for the Canucks will be either the Netherlands or Morocco, one of three matches to be played on day 19, and the tournament just keeps rolling on.
1: Widespread rain or showers across the state tomorrow. For Sydney, an overnight low of 13, followed by a partly cloudy day with a shower or two and 21. It's 5 past 5. Bye.
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0: Good afternoon. Great to be with you across New South Wales and the Illawarra. Wonderful to have your company. 0467 922 684 is the text line. If you do want to get in touch, we're going to be talking musicals very soon. I don't know if you're into musicals or not, but you might be interested in what's happening to live events in this state, right? Because another major musical has pulled a pin on its Australian tour, right? Waitress, second big production in a week following Beetlejuice to cancel upcoming shows. So I guess I want to know, is this just a rough patch for a couple of musicals? Is it getting harder for everyone to afford a night out? Is it ticket sales related? Is everything about putting on a live event super expensive these days? What is happening to Australia's live performance scene? We're going to be talking about that very, very soon. We'll also see how the whale census went over the weekend. Were you out and about spotting whales? I was doing so unintentionally. They were just around. It's really nice. The Humpback Highway has been very, very busy this year. So we're going to see how the survey went and hear from some of the people who were out and about in the winter weather, counting whales. And here's a weird one for you, but stay with me here. Dane Simpson's going to be joining us before the end of the show. He is our comedian slash Wagga Wagga-based philosopher. He wants to talk about memories tricking you. Like, do you remember things being bigger when you were a kid, right? Like maybe chip packets. Do you think chocolates were bigger back then? I definitely think, you know, like a Mars bar or a Snickers. I reckon they were bigger when I was a kid. But could our minds be playing tricks on us? Because Dane has uncovered what he thinks is the Australian Mandela effect. We will see whether chocolate is getting bigger or smaller. I'm sure he's been doing the research. So that's all coming up on Drive. First, though, let's see how the roads are looking. We're joined now by Clint Dreeberg from the Transport Management Centre. Clint, good afternoon.
11: Hello again, Jess. That broken down caravan on the north coast we spoke about last hour in Stotts Creek has now been cleared, and the delays northbound on the Pacific Highway are easing. Exercise caution if you're travelling southbound on the Pacific Highway on the north coast, just past Kangaroo Trail Road in Quirindi Beach. There's been a crash that a tow truck is attending to now as we speak. A reminder on the mid-north coast, portable traffic lights and a reduced speed limit remain in place on Waterfall Way just west of Bellingen due to ongoing road repairs. Traffic is passing through there one direction at a time, so allow a little extra travel time if that's on your commute. Vehicles wider than 3 metres still need to use an alternate route. And for listeners on the south coast, that truck crash has been cleared in Beaumont on Mossvale Road near Leibold Road, and traffic is returning to normal. For all the latest traffic information, check that livetraffic.com website.
0: Oh, will do, Clint, will do. Hey, are you aware of the phenomenon shrinkflation?
11: Yes.
0: Right.
11: My chocolate bar has definitely gotten smaller.
0: Are you convinced? Are you thinking, there's no way, Jess, that anyone's going to come up with any information that will convince me that chocolate bars are the same size as they were when I was young?
11: But it's not just the bars, Jess. It's like the bags of Smarties and M&Ms. They have also gotten smaller for sure.
0: Or have we gotten hungrier, Clint? I sometimes wonder that.
11: My need for chocolate may have increased. That's true.
0: I mean, I would definitely swear by the feeling of satisfaction I might have had holding one normal-sized chocolate bar in the palm of my hand and how it felt solid, like real sustenance. I mean, absolute crap for you, but you know, delicious sustenance. What if I asked you about the wagon wheel? Do you think that the wagon wheel would have gotten smaller, bigger, same size? What's your energy there? Do you mess around with wagon wheels?
11: Well, I did as a kid love a wagon wheel. I haven't probably had a wagon wheel in the last couple of decades, so I can't tell you for sure. I would like, if we're talking chocolate, could I make a request? I'd like a full packet of blue M&Ms or Smarties in just one single packet. That'd be great.
0: Oh, okay. Well, I mean, Clint, you day one of being on Drive, you're making some big demands, but I think we've got the power to do it. If anyone in power is listening and can make that happen for Clint, do get in touch. Listen, Dane Simpson is, before the end of the program, going to convince us that the wagon wheel has not gotten smaller with time, because he's done some research. So I'm willing to hear the man out, even though every single sense in me is saying, this can't be right.
11: Everything's I hope he ate a lot of them to get to this conclusion as well.
0: Well, that's the kind of science I can get behind.
11: Indeed.
0: Clint, thanks so much for your time. We'll talk to you tomorrow. Clint Dreeberg there from the Transport Management Centre. Coming up, we're going to talk musicals. We're going to find out what is going on with all these cancellations and what the state of live entertainment is in this state. But first,

0: That is Whitney Houston. How will I know? Here on Drive across regional New South Wales and the Illawarra. Now, you might have heard the news. In the space of a week, two major musicals have pulled the plug on their Australian tours. First Beetlejuice and now Waitress, with both cancelling planned Sydney seasons. Now, the producer behind Waitress, John Frost from Crossroads Live Australia, he says that the decision came down to economics. He says cost of living pressures have hit audiences really hard, and while people are still enthusiastic about live theatre, there simply haven't been enough people through the door to cover the costs. Now, if you're not into musicals, maybe you think, well, you know, it's not really a big deal. But is this really a story about two productions, or is it possibly a sign of something much bigger happening across Australia's live performance industry? Ben Eltham joins us now. He's an arts commentator and academic. Ben, good afternoon.
1: Yeah, good afternoon.
0: What happens when live events like this start cancelling because they can't afford to keep these productions up in capital cities? Are you surprised?
1: Well, unfortunately, I'm not surprised because, as you mentioned, there are some significant cost of living pressures impacting consumers and audiences at the moment. So I do think that some of these productions are actually in trouble. Their margins are very thin, and so if they don't get the people through the door, then they really are going to lose a lot of money very quickly. So you can see why they're pulling the plug.
0: Mm. When you look across things like theatre and live music, comedy, even festivals, are we seeing any trends in the way that Australians are engaging with live culture?
1: Well, I think it's pretty patchy. I would say that if you take a longer sort of view on it, really, the live sector in Australia hasn't fully recovered from the pandemic, and that's particularly noticeable in states like Victoria. So, you know, this is something that's been going on for a while now. There's a couple of different factors at play. Consumers are facing a cost of living crisis, but also production costs are up. So transport costs are up, fuel costs are up. It's just a lot more expensive to put these productions on, and that's particularly true of the big budget productions like musicals, big festivals. And so unless you've got an absolute A-grade gold ticket, real, you know, demand intensive production, like if you've got Taylor Swift touring, then you're going to sell tickets. But for those middle, kind of middling, not so popular productions, it's big trouble.
0: It's interesting you said Taylor Swift is the kind of production that will sell all of those tickets, and yet those tickets are so expensive. You would think that that would be one of the first things you would cross off the list if cost of living was really, you know, affecting things. But is it more that people are just picking one big thing a year and doing that?
1: Yeah, I think that might be the case. There's some evidence from the US as well that for those productions that are not at the very top of the tree, there's a real missing middle now. So people are saving up to see their very favourite artists, and they're prepared to pay top dollar for that. Mm. But they're not prepared to go out and see maybe their local band at their local venue anymore.
0: And Australia's always been kind of a challenging place to tour, and that could be in a band, that could be a musical hitting the road, anything like that, and that's because of the distances involved. Have things been getting worse in that regard as far as costs?
1: Well, transport costs, as we know, are up, and that's particularly been the case since the war in Iran. I guess we'll see if things settle down there, if maybe it becomes a little bit easier for tour promoters. But there's other costs too, like insurance, like some of the production costs, equipment costs, wages are up. So these are all things that they have to balance against whether they can get the people through the door.
0: And what does this even mean for people in regional parts of the country? Because live productions, they already visit less often. It doesn't sound like a very enticing thing if companies can't even get these productions going in Sydney.
1: Well, I think that will be the case. Regional productions obviously face even more barriers. They have smaller markets. Their consumers are typically not as cashed up. So you'll get different types of acts that will tour the regions, and they won't get those kind of big famous names coming through anyway. But I think it just makes it all the more difficult.

0: calling.
1: Well, Ben, not to put this all on your shoulders, but what's the solution? Like, assuming that there is one, is there anything that the industry can fix on their own, or does government have a role to play? Where to from here?
0: I think there are some structural problems facing the industry, and some of the industry associations have recognised that. The government is in the process of redoing its cultural policy. The one that they put into place in 2023 was called Revive, and they're currently redoing it, or looking to do a second run of it. I think many in the industry will be hoping for some stimulus to try and put some money in the form of funding. And I think there are also some structural regulatory policies the government could consider as well. One of the problems of the industry, or with Australian culture in general, actually, is it's become increasingly foreign-owned. So a lot of Australian culture now is channeled through big international tech platforms. They're owned by big multinational tech billionaires in Silicon Valley. They're not interested in putting funding and energy into the Australian market. It's one of the smaller markets in the world for them. So we probably do need to look at ways we can spur and encourage Australian content, and that might mean maybe putting some regulations on those platforms.
1: Yeah, because, Ben, I always had this theory that the rise of AI and not knowing what you could trust in what you were listening, whether that was really human skill or what you were watching, would actually encourage people to want to go to live events, to feel real community, to see the magic of performance in front of their eyes, that there would be a real appeal there. Do you think that still might be a hope for the industry in the future?
0: Yeah, I mean, I think that we don't really know how AI is going to affect the industry in the long term. In the short term, I think there's a big problem because a lot of people's work is getting stolen for these training models and artists are not being compensated. So that's a problem. But you have to find out about an art or an artist before you can go and see it. And one of the problems with the increasingly digital nature of the way that people find out about content is that it's now so global and international that people aren't finding out about Australian content. Mm-hmm. So unless they're seeing it on their platforms, or, unless it's coming up on their feeds, then they're not going to know about it to get interested and to become fans in the first place.
1: Mm. So there's still always going to be a role of digital in promoting live things. Look, Ben, I wonder, do you think we're going to look back on this moment, these cancellations and what we're hearing from the industry, as a difficult period that the industry ends up recovering from, or are we watching live entertainment permanently change in this country?
0: Oh, it's too early to tell. I think we are going through a rough patch. Whether the industry can emerge out of it and become popular again. I mean, people are still going out to see shows. It's not completely stopped. Mm. It's always been a hit and miss industry. So the industry needs more hits. It needs more really popular content that people want to see. But it also needs some more generous public support, I think, and some better regulatory settings.
1: Well, Ben Eltham, it's always a pleasure to pick your brain on the show. Ben Eltham, arts commentator and academic. We'll have you back soon, I hope.
0: Yeah, thank you so much.
1: Hey, take care. You are on Drive with Jess here on ABC New South Wales and ABC Illawarra.
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1: Now, hundreds of volunteers braved the wind and the rain yesterday in parts of the state for a citizen science experiment to count migrating whales. This year, volunteers simultaneously counted whales for 2 hours at 24 census points across the state to ensure that whales weren't accidentally counted twice. Orca's head of research, Annie Post, spoke with ABC reporter Charles Rushworth about this new methodology.
7: One of the wonderful things about this organisation is that we're continually looking to improve, and we wanted to make sure that we were collecting some data where we could really account for any double counting issues that might occur in the data. So because we have migration that's occurring all the way up the coastline, depending on where people are out counting and what times, we may have issues where they see the same whale, possibly in one location in the morning and another location in the afternoon. So by doing this shorter 2 hour period for the abundance count, we can just get a little snapshot of the day, which in and of itself is only just a very small snapshot of a multi-month migration. But we can get that snapshot and do some cool modelling with that, knowing that what we're recording are individual whales. We've got no risk of double counting. So the sites that have been placed along the coastline are strategically positioned far enough apart that there is absolutely no

0: be counted in the same location twice.
1: Yeah, wow. And this, I mean, this comes after last year you had two records being broken, the record of whales being sighted and also a record number of volunteers. Were there concerns that there might have been some double counting that went into that just because of that high number of volunteers that showed up for that survey?
0: There can be. And look, we do what we can to clean the data in the back end, and we look at how we can infer from sites if there has been potentially any double counting there. And we can take subsets still from that data set to go in this particular period. This is, you know, we'll subset the data and look at these sites and look at the counts during these periods. So we've kind of done that in the back end, but we're now just sort of bringing that forward now to the abundance count, you know, that people can join in and know that that's the dedicated sort of 2-hour window where we're getting that snapshot along the coastline.
1: Yeah, and I've been lucky enough to be to one of these sites today. That early data now is just rolling in. What can you see so far?
0: So most of the behaviours that we've been seeing are just cruising up and down the coastline. We're seeing those wonderful blows. We've had some pretty epic breaches at my own site here at Newcastle, but I know that based on the data, other people are seeing some pretty cool breaches as well and some peck slapping there. We've had calves that have been recorded. We've had 30 calf sightings. And overall, between dolphins and humpbacks, we've seen 594 individuals within this abundance period, 520 of them being humpback whales and 71 dolphin sightings.
1: Yeah, so where do you think the number's going to end up at the moment? Like, is it looking like the trends are tracking towards that 5,000 mark that you hit in 2025?
0: Possibly. It'll be interesting to see how many people we've had out. The weather hasn't been terribly on our side this morning. It has been a wet and windy one along the coastline today, but it's been great to see that we've still had people getting out there and taking the count. So it's a bit probably early for us to tell, and we kind of treat it a little bit like an election because we do have some sites that have pretty poor mobile reception. So they do their data tracking on physical data sheets, and then they upload those for us later in the day when they're back in appropriate mobile reception or Wi-Fi range.
1: Yeah, and you've applied this new methodology to the census this year. Do you think that is there going to be a review where you, in the days after all the official results have come in, you look at how that process went and sort of review it again to see if it needs to be retooled for next year?
0: Absolutely, and you know, always looking for the balance between supporting citizens to come out and partake in these kinds of projects where they feel comfortable and that they're getting some new skills and being able to apply those skills in a productive way, but also making sure that we are collecting data in a robust methodology so that we can make some inferences from the data that we're collecting. So just getting that nice balance there. So there'll definitely be a review of how this year's census went with the tweak in methodology, and then we'll make further tweaks. The joy of the scientific method and the self-correcting nature of science, and we're constantly looking to make sure that we're improving and collecting the best data possible.
2: That's AUKUS Head of Research, Annie Post, speaking to ABC reporter Charles Rushworth. Rushforth, I should say. Apologies to Charles. But meanwhile, ABC reporter Adrienne Reardon was right in the thick of AUKUS's annual whale census yesterday. She caught up with some of the participants taking part on the far south coast town of Tathra as they were counting whale sightings, mainly to spot humpback whales as they migrate north to warmer waters. Now, first up, this is John Vilskertz, who is AUKUS's lead coordinator for the Tathra count.
3: Ironically, at 10 o'clock as we started, we saw six out the front here. Breaching, spouting, yeah, just playing around out there. So the first count was six, right on 10 o'clock.
4: And were they humpbacks or...?
3: Yeah, definitely.
4: Okay. Yeah. And you think you'll see humpbacks the most today, or do you think you might get lucky and see some other kind of whales?
3: But chances are mostly it'll be humpbacks.
4: How is the turnout looking today for the count in Tathra?
3: Good so far. We've had quite a bit of interest of people just wandering through. We've got a couple of other people that are here for the full count, and then we've got a lot of public just coming and going, which is great.
4: I know in 2025, the census produced some really amazing results. In fact, close to 6,000 sightings, like a record as part of the census day. Do you hope that you could surpass that this year?
3: Look, I'll be very confident we will. Particularly, there's a lot further north that have already come through, and they're coming in closer up near Sydney. So I'm pretty confident we'll get at least that this year.
5: Melissa Ferrara, and I'm here with my father, John Luigi, who's 91.
4: What made you want to take part in today's whale census?
5: I've been coming up just casually. I've lived here for 4 years, so coming and looking at whales and thinking every opportunity I can, I would get and see the whales, and I just happened to see a story that was

0: talking about the census, so I got on and I was talking to someone else down at Eden yesterday when I was just trawling the coast to have a look. And they said the census was on today, so I signed up and this is my first time at it. So really excited to be part of the count.
1: How are you going spotting them today? What have you seen so far?
0: Pretty good. So we've seen a group of about six, and I've just spotted one off the coast there. And you can see the spout, so it's nice to have binoculars to be able to look up a bit closely and see the sort of the backs coming out of the water.
1: Are you drawn to whales in particular? I know personally I find them to be quite majestic creatures.
0: Yeah, I've had a long love of whales. I've been sort of trying to find them, always lived somewhere where I wasn't able to access them so easily, but I feel I sort of call out to the water and they speak to me, and I always feel so privileged when I get to see them. And, you know, they are big and majestic, and I remember how the numbers were so diminished years ago when they were hunted. And it's a real success story to see how they've come back from, you know, the brink of extinction, or certainly endangered. And even when I lived in WA, going down to Albany and looking at the sort of whaling stations there. So it's a long interest for me. Even when you get to go out on the boats and you see them close up, it's nothing quite like seeing them off the shore when they're just passing.
2: David Rogers, Tathra local whale enthusiast and citizen science today.
1: Out here on the headland, you know, how can you tell that there... Oh, there was something there!
3: Oh, yeah, there's a pot of dolphins just going past.
1: That was good. Can you tell that they're humpbacks from... Oh, there's another pod!
3: Oh, yeah. There's about 10 or 15 dolphins just here cruising past. And there's this been seals, so they might be chasing a bait ball or something like that.
1: Okay. We're at the Tathra Headland. Do you feel like this is a pretty prime location in spotting whales?
2: I think Tathra Headland would have to be one of the best places to watch whales in Australia. I've been up and down the coast quite a bit, but there is something uniquely special about Tathra Headland. I don't know what it is, but, you know, you can see the whales both in the northern and southern migration. It's a good vantage point, but also in the southern migration you see them coming in, and for some reason they will stop at Tathra, either hang out at the wharf a bit and then jump all the way around the headland, and that's super unique to anywhere that I've seen. So definitely Tathra is the mecca of whale watching, so I will stand by that.
1: What made you want to take part? Like, are you quite drawn to whales, Dave?
2: Yeah, I love photographing and videoing whales. I just think it's a good way to become a citizen scientist and just, you know, feed these statistics back into a bigger platform that gives researchers a better idea on how many whales are and their behaviours. So I think anything we can do to help promote, whales and understand them a bit better is a good thing to do. So I'm happy to get involved. And it's also nice to meet whale enthusiasts at the platform as well and have a chat to them. The whales always put everyone in a super good mood, and it's nice to see everyone getting excited about it.
4: Aww. Dave Rogers of Tathra there. One of the participants who took part in the Orca Whale Census yesterday. I loved hearing from everyone, and I also loved the unabashed joy that Adrian Ridden, our ABC reporter, was feeling when she was seeing things jumping out of the water, because I get it. I love seeing it. It never stops tickling me. And I was having to explain to one of the younger journos here today at work, I was like, you do know that for a long time, like, we didn't see whales in these numbers. When I was a kid going on holidays at the beach in September, I was not seeing whales at Southwest Rocks. And I remember when they started coming back and how exciting it was. And now it feels like I can't drive beside the water these days without seeing whales jumping in the distance. And it's really heartening. It's really special. So I totally get the joy, Adrian. Totally get the joy. Hey, let's get some news headlines now. We're joined by Adam Storey.
5: Thanks, Jess. Australia and Vanuatu have signed a landmark strategic economic and security pact after months of prolonged and sometimes fraught negotiations. The agreement says Vanuatu will consult Australia on proposed third-party engagement in Vanuatu's critical infrastructure, particularly from China. Liberal frontbencher Andrew Hastie says there's still a lot of fight left in his party, despite a fresh opinion poll showing support falling to a new low. According to the latest news poll, the opposition's primary voters hit an historic low of 17%, while opposition leader Angus Taylor's personal approval ratings have also failed to pick up. And a marine rescue team has managed to free an entangled humpback whale after it was tracked to the state's south coast 2 days after first being spotted off the coast of Sydney. More news at 6 o'clock.
4: Thanks so much, Adam. Now, coming up, we're going to be talking about the World Cup. We're going to see what is going on now that the competition's entered the knockout phase, because it is getting a little bit serious. We'll find out all about it very soon. But first, let's pretend we're on Neighbours, maybe in the early 90s. There's a house party going on. They always played this song. It's Soul Kind of Feeling.

0: is the dynamic Hypnotics with Soul Kind of Feeling here on Drive across regional New South Wales and the Illawarra. Hey, a couple of bits of housekeeping. Now, Kelly in Coomer's texted in saying she was involved in a humpback whale rescue back in 1990. Kelly says, I still get very emotional when I think about that experience. Fun fact, their skin feels like a mix between velvet and wetsuit rubber, and they are really warm to the touch. They are magical creatures. Kelly, you've blown my mind, because can I tell you, they are none of those things are a combination of things that I thought a whale would feel like, but I now really want to touch a whale, even though I wouldn't. I would respect them. I would respect them and admire from a distance, but that sounds like an amazing experience. I'm very envious, Kelly, and I can totally get the emotions involved there. Callum wanted everyone to have a shout-out. If they're driving around Wagga, There's an incredible adaptive athlete named Sam Longmore who is pushing her everyday wheelchair, doing this trip from Corowa to Yass, trying to raise money and awareness for rural mental health. She's still pushing her way through in the dark. She passed Urine Quinty at 5:25 p.m. But there is a bit of a risk in the dark, so keep an eye out if you do drive along that way. There might be someone doing some really amazing things, so just be a little bit extra cautious on the roads, please. It's now time to talk World Cup, and I couldn't be more excited to introduce the following gentleman to the program, Zane Bojack from ABC Sport. Good afternoon.
1: Hello, Jess. I just hope my wife doesn't text in and say that she had to rescue a whale off a beach. Once she would have been talking about me, but that's okay. Look, I tell you what, it's very, very exciting to be talking about the World Cup because we're into the knockout stages. Every game, it just one team goes home, the other one moves on, and there's some very happy Canadians out there at the moment. They've been running into me and saying how extraordinary it is. Did you catch any of this morning's action?
0: I didn't. I slept in, I'm afraid, Zane. I'm saving my energy for the Socceroos at 4 a.m. whenever that Sunday game is.
1: Saturday, 4 a.m.
0: Oh, gosh.
1: Oh, it's going to be hard, isn't it? But look, if you did get up early, this is what you would have seen. It was extraordinary. Canada, who finished second in their group, they actually had to go to LA, of all places, to beat South Africa, Bafana Bafana. And it was their LA FC midfielder, Stephen Estiquio, who was able to score in the 91st minute. So out of a 95-minute match, it was the 91st minute they finally got home against South Africa.
2: This is dropping nicely. Estiquio!
1: He spoke to SBS afterwards and said that it was an amazing goal. He himself realised that he'd done something special. His coach, Jesse Marsh, couldn't cuddle him enough. And I think all of Canada wants to give him half of their house. It's just been an extraordinary moment for the Canucks, and may it continue. The other one is they're called La Rouge, if you're French-Canadians of the Reds. So, yeah, La Rouge or Canucks, they move on. They're going to play the winner of Netherlands versus Morocco. What a game that's going to be tomorrow. 7-6 on the FIFA rankings. Other matches tomorrow, we've got Germany versus Paraguay. You remember, Jess, we drew with Paraguay.
0: We did.
1: If we had lost to them, we would have actually gone out of the competition, or we would have been playing this game that they're playing, which is against Germany 3.5 days since that match. Very tough match, and Germany, we know, are four-time world champions. And, of course, Brazil takes on Japan at 3 o'clock if you want to have an early wake-up and watch that game. Five-time world champs, Brazil against Japan.
0: I say that respectfully. I just know that, really qualified people with alarm clocks like you will take care of that and then tell me about it. It's not that I don't get excited by the games. I am excited about Australia, right? Because,
1: yes,
0: you know, I've told you, I've made some comments about us maybe winning the World Cup, and so far I'm on track. Yeah, right. So it sounds to me like some of the other teams are having a lot of back-to-back games, but what are we doing ahead of our match with Egypt?
1: Egypt?
0: It's going to be a bit of a decent break. Like, is it 8 days?
1: 8 days rest compared to poor old Paraguay that's got 3.5 days, and they've got a front up in Boston up against Germany of all teams. Yeah, this is a good draw for us. So we're on the easier side of the draw. So there's two halves of 16. We know the first half's gone down to 15 because South Africa's gone out. But we play against Egypt, who are ranked 26 in the world. We're 28 in the world. And the big news is that Mo Salah didn't train today. Their Liverpool striker didn't train. The Pharaohs, they might be a little bit weaker without them. But one thing we do know is there's three Socceroos who are very keen to get some revenge on Egypt because they were knocked out of the 2021 Olympics. The Pharaohs were too good for the Olyroos back then. And Conor Metcalf, in front of the media, he along with Harry Soutar and Cameron Devlin, they are keen to get a win.
3: Yeah, I remember that. It was actually feels like a blur, to be honest. They were quite a big physical team. I just remember it being really humid and hot. We didn't play our best game. Yeah, they ruined our dream. I guess you could say it's a bit of a revenge, personally.
1: And it's good that we got the 8 days rest because he had three stitches in his head from a stray boot in that Paraguay draw. And I can tell you one thing, that Mo Salah's not going to be there, but Conor Metcalf thinks that the Socceroos match up well on Egypt.
3: It could suit us, the way we set up. You know, I think we're pretty good off the counter, so I think that could, you know, shock them a little bit. We haven't gone into that much detail. We've only seen the glimpse of the Iran game at the end, and that was just chaotic. We have to do a lot more research on them.
1: I'll certainly do research, Jess. So there you go. We've got Egypt next. If we win that, it's either Argentina or Cape Verde. And then who knows? As you say, we could do anything. I say believe, Socceroos. Believe.
0: I do like having a drive based on they ruined our dream. That I can get behind. Do you
1: yes.
0: know what I mean?
1: Like, they took our medals away from us. Now yeah. we're going to take away their cup. And I love it.
0: Mo Salah, like, I'm no soccer expert, Zane, but even yeah. I know the name Mo Salah. I know yeah. what an accomplished player Mo is.
1: The Egyptian king.
0: Not playing against the Socceroos. Is this what you're telling me?
1: Likely, because he's got that hamstring injury. It's likely that he's not going to be there. So that is a big loss for them.
0: And a big win, a big tick. I just literally did a tick in my notes. I was like, Maguire's plan is coming to fruition. Amazing. Absolutely.
1: And all I can say is, Jess, go the Socceroos. Let's hope that they can take advantage, get their way through, and who knows, we can dream. Maybe Messi will be injured for Argentina. Let's dream that the Socceroos can go all the way.
0: Hey, Zane, I'm with you. I'm with you, buddy. Zane Bojack from ABC Sport. We'll talk to you soon.
1: Always a pleasure, Jess. See you later, mate.
0: Take care. I love that enthusiasm. Let's get outside. I think we're going to bring home the cup. Anyway, at the very least, we can all enjoy some Hooters. That's the name of the band. I should specify that. And we danced.

0: That is a band called The Hooters with And We Danced here on Drive. Oh, it's that time on a Monday. It's just another manic Monday. Wish it was Sunday. Well, the song says manic. We like to think of it as mundane Mondays, where we welcome Wagga Wagga comedian and regional philosopher Dane Simpson to the program. Dane, good afternoon.
1: G'day. How you doing?
0: Oh, good. Now, Dane, there's nothing more heartening to me than hearing that someone has been doing their own research. Yeah. Only good things can come from this. Dane, what have you been looking into?
1: Well, I've been looking. Okay, so this is a weird thing that I found out a little bit about on the weekend. It's the Mandela effect. It's called.
0: Yeah.
1: And it's I suppose how do we explain it? So when a large group of people, so it can't be individuals, but when a large group of people have like a memory of something that's not right, like that's incorrect.
0: They're misremembering things, but en masse.
1: Yeah, as a collective. And so it was coined a while ago, I think like in the early 2000s. And it was by, it came across because people remember Nelson Mandela passing away in the 80s when he was still in prison. Mm. And obviously he was let out, he got out in the 90s.
0: He became very good friends with the Spice Girls. How is that not in front and center of people's minds? But anyway, it's not. I'm not one to judge.
1: Exactly. So, but en masse, there's a lot of people that remember when Nelson Mandela passed away back in the 80s, right? Yeah. So somebody was doing some research and they were trying to find out these things. And then it turns out to be a little bit of a phenomenon. There's a lot of collectively people misremember stuff, and there is some big things. People remember the Monopoly Man as having a monocle.
0: He's never had one ever before.
1: People remember Star Wars Darth Vader saying, "Luke, I am your father," and that's not the line at all. He says, "No, I am your father." And people remember the witch, Wicked Witch of the West from The Wizard of Oz. When the monkeys with the wings and she's pushing them out the window, and they're they think that she says, "Fly, my pretties, fly," right? Because I remember that.
0: Yeah.
1: But she doesn't. She says, "Fly, fly, fly," which is crazy.
0: Yeah. And,
1: you know, like if you ask a lot of my friends, they would tell you these, especially from the movies. No, yeah. The quote is, "Luke, I am your father." So
0: I was really enjoying the idea that I wasn't sure which movie you would refer to, and I liked the idea of Dane, you having a circle of friends in your age bracket and social scene that just want to get together and talk about The Wizard of Oz. But you pivoted to Star Wars. You went back to Star Wars.
1: Yeah, well, there's...
0: You try telling any of the blokes down at a Wagga pub that she didn't say, "Fly, my pretties, fly."
1: That
0: glassed.
1: Is not what she says. Yeah. That is not a quote. I think that, like, it's these iconic things, because I reckon I even quote that, you know, like when I don't know, if I'm just throwing glitter, I do just say, "Fly, my pretties, fly." Like, it's just, for some reason, I'll quote silly movies, but I'm misquoting these movies.
0: Biting my fist, not asking any follow-up questions to, again... That see the thing is though, you've been misremembering something about chocolate, because I've been talking up chocolate here, Dane. What have you been thinking about chocolate?
1: So I've taken this and I've really researched into. There's a lot of things in Australia that we misremember, right? And the wagon wheel, I remember it being bigger. And it being like huge, but it's absolute. And I've asked my friends about this, and it's a thing, that people believe that they used to be bigger, but they've actually just stayed the same size.
0: And what did you do? Did you email Gavin Wagon Wheel and ask him? Because, you know, he's in the pocket of Big Wagon Wheel. He's going to tell you everything's the same.
1: Well, I thought that it came under that shrinkflation thing that we've all sort of, you know, like there's a lot of chocolates that have shrank over the years, but that's not being one. And I thought that that's so crazy. So then I did more research, and I like Fruit Loops, spell Fruit Loops with a double O, and I don't remember that. But also
0: the loops with a double O or fruit with a double O?
1: Both. Right?
0: Ah. I mean, loops with a double O makes perfect sense. Can I tell you, re-shrinkflation, Jesse has texted in saying cicada packets have gotten smaller. You only get four rows instead of five now.
1: Oh.
0: Yeah. And I did ask people about wagon wheels. And look, I've had no confirmation or denial re the size. I can only imagine your small little children's hand holding what felt like the world's biggest wagon wheel, size of your head, and that was very exciting. And now that you've got man hands, maybe that feels different. But Bryce says the Holbrook Bakery makes wagon wheels. They are big and very good value.
1: Great. I love going to, like, regional town bakeries because they always have, obviously, the best vanilla slice in the world.
0: Are they getting bigger or smaller? What do you remember?
1: I reckon they've stayed the same. I reckon a good old, particularly like a country bakery, give you bang for your buck when you head out to these places. This is the biggest one. And I find this to be so crazy. John Jarrett, who we all know from Wolf Creek, who's the antagonist, the bad guy in Wolf Creek.
0: He's not a good guy.
1: He's not a good guy. But do you remember him from play school?
0: I don't remember him fully from play school, but I remember Noni from play school, and they were married, so that would check out.
1: Yeah, well, I swear, and this is sort of how it came from, I swear I remember him being in play school. And I'm not alone in this. A lot of people remember him being in play school, but he was never in play school. And it could be to do with that he does look like people, or, yeah, maybe, you know, his ex-partner at the time was a long time. Noni was on play school since forever. That could be the linkage, but I'm not alone. There was so many people that do remember him from play school, and it was such a, is that called a juxtaposition of him playing a bad guy, but yet coming from, and I remember at the time when Wolf Creek came out, I was like, what a clever move this is, because we all sort of know him as a wholesome person, but it's so like and then
0: stolen valor. It turns out it might have been John Hamblin who was the guy from play school for my era of watching it.
1: Yeah, and I find that to be so crazy that was never a thing. And I, when I was looking into this, I literally found an interview where he got cranky. And he's like, I hate that people keep bringing up that I was on play school. I've never been on play school.
0: Oh,
1: but this must be a thing if this has been brought up so many times that he's has to come out and almost deny.
0: Oh, yeah. I mean, it would be very annoying to... I mean, the thing is, like, maybe it's hurtful because maybe he wanted to be on play school because play school is one of the best gigs in entertainment. Absolutely. And they didn't have him. Maybe Noni said, listen, it's just weird. I live with this guy. I don't want to work with him as well. But there might be a whole backstory here that we don't know. And then imagine, like, that moment coming back at you all the time, people going, I'm pretty sure you were, though. Well, how would I know my own career?
1: Yeah, absolutely. I think that's so fun. Like, I'd love to play schools, obviously. It is the...
0: We're all just angling for a play school gig. Yeah. What do you think? I turn up here every day just hoping that someone from the play school team hears. No, I don't mean that. I love Grown Up Radio, but it is an amazing gig. It's quite the honour.
1: Yeah, absolutely. Oh, well, I thought you were angling towards Rage.
0: Listen, if they asked... This conversation's taken a pivot, but yeah, if they asked me, I was watching an old clip of I think Midnight Juggernauts talking about going on Rage and programming Rage, and I thought, have I lost my window? Anyway, things to consider. Hey, Dane Simpson, thank you for confirming that wagon wheels are the same, but we do misremember things, but it just feels like they're smaller.
1: Yeah, and we're not alone in misremembering things. Maybe it's an age thing.
0: Yeah, or maybe it's different timelines being shifted around in the Matrix. Anyway, things to think about. Dane, thank you for your time, buddy.
1: Thank you.
0: The Lars are going to take us out today. There she goes.

0: Hauntingly beautiful, isn't it? Katie Lang and Jane Siberry calling all angels. Calling Tash Hoffman next.
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0: Yes, well, there's a very significant weekend coming up for the United States of America, as when July the 4th comes around, the USA will hit 250 years since the signing of the Declaration of Independence. The Declaration, of course, is that key moment in US history, obviously foundational to the nation, but also something that's meant to define the American people and their values. And they are very interesting questions right now. The America of 2026 is, well, it's different, isn't it? And who feels like celebrating? Some people, obviously. Joining us once again to discuss the American situation is Bill Wyman, former Assistant Managing Editor of National Public Radio in Washington. Bill, good evening to you.
1: Good evening. Welcome back.
0: Welcome back to Nightlife.
1: Good evening to you, and thanks for having me.
0: Before we get to America's 250th, let's briefly touch on the latest developments in the US-Iran war. I thought we'd sorted this out, but obviously it's not sorted. We're now into the 60-day period laid out in

0: includes particular shapes of some capital letters, and the author refers to themselves as Scorpio or Bullet. The author's focused on national affairs and matters of significant community interest, and police believe the writer is a Caucasian aged in their 60s.
1: Jewish Labor MP and former Attorney General Mark Dreyfus says he believes the Royal Commission on Anti-Semitism has already succeeded in shining a light on the

0: Paul Kelly and Sweet Guy taking us up to the next ABC News. Have a good one, whatever you're up today. We'll look forward to talking to you again tomorrow. News time.
1: It's 6 o'clock. Good morning. Tony Matthews with ABC News. State and federal police are hunting the author of more than 100 threatening letters sent over a decade to prominent Australians and religious organisations. Murray Olds reports.
2: Police believe the author of the letters sent between 2015 and this year is someone aged in their 60s. The correspondence has been sent to state and federal politicians, religious organisations and community leaders and deal with matters of significant national and community interest. The letters have been written by hand and feature distinctive capital letters. Newspaper clippings and images of prominent people have also been included. The writer refers to themselves as Scorpio or Bullet. Police say the tone of the writing is offensive and threatening. They say they're closing in on a suspect but are appealing for public help to catch the author.
1: Independent MP Kate Chaney says the federal government's legislation to restrict gambling advertising will not protect children from harm. Labor is set to introduce its long-awaited laws that include a limit to the number of gambling ads per hour and the banning of online ads for under 18s. It comes 3 years after a parliamentary inquiry recommended a complete ban on gambling advertising. Ms. Chaney says the government's response does not go far enough.
3: Really, unless this is a

0: groceries. So
1: how does that impact?
0: It's difficult because, you know, I might be cooking and I think, oh, I need some eggs, and I look in the fridge and I've got none, and then I'm like, oh, well, I have to drive 40 minutes to make dinner, or come down to the fast food shop here, and it's good, but it's not the healthiest meal in the world. So having the grocery here means that I can cook my own food, I can support the community, and I can have healthy home-cooked meals.
1: What do you like about living in Urana?
0: I like the small community. It's a small town. Everyone knows you by name. They greet you by name. They ask you how you are, ask you how your family is. No traffic. That's what I love about it.
1: Where did you move from? What area?
0: From Albury.
1: Okay. And what brought you out here, if you don't mind me asking?
0: My work.
1: Yeah. Has it surprised you of what living out here is like?
0: Yeah, I grew up in Sydney, so it's a massive change from where I really grew up. But I wouldn't change it for the world.
1: And now that there's a supermarket, I've been told that it's probably going to really impact people's social lives in a positive way.
0: Yeah, definitely. I saw to the locals meet up and how are you going, you know, I haven't seen you in a while, what's been up? So it's going to be a meeting place, really.
1: For a place that is in the food bowl of the country, in the Riverina here, to have a place without food, being a food desert for 4 years. That's one part, but so many times we hear of communities like Urana or even bigger than Urana losing services and then they never come back. What does that make you feel?
0: It does make you feel like the country is forgotten. You know, as you said, we're the food bowl of the country. We supply food for the rest of the country, but no one wants to really supply food to us. So it does make you feel forgotten, but it also makes you realise how much this community means to people, that someone's gone to the effort of, after the first one burnt down, putting another one back up.
1: We also heard supermarkets have gone through a lot of inquiries in the last couple of years, and I guess it just goes to show that it had to be a local stand up for this.
0: Yeah, definitely. You know, I'm certainly willing to pay a local community a little bit more money than some multi-billion corporation that's going to price gouge me every week and, you know, get an extra 50 cents out of me. I wasn't surprised that Coles or Woolies or Aldi weren't interested in coming out here. I think they're only interested in making as much money as they can out of bigger communities. I just really appreciate the effort and the work that's gone into putting this up, and I'm always going to shop here as much as I can, and I hope everyone supports local.
2: Catherine Kay in Urana, where locals have waited more than 4 years to be able to buy groceries close to home. To the weather now, cloudy across the broadcast district today, very high chance of rain in the southern and central part of the state, becoming less likely late this afternoon and evening. The chance of a thunderstorm near the Victorian border. Expected maximums today, Orange 12, West Wyalong 14, Griffith and Wagga Wagga 15, Dubbo 16, Goulburn 17, Bourke 19 and Bega 20 degrees.
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2: There are growing concerns that feral pigs may contribute to ongoing and mutating outbreaks of H5N1 avian influenza. After 4 cases of the disease have been confirmed in wild seabirds, 3 in Western Australia and 1 in South Australia. Pigs can act as a mixing vessel to create novel influenza viruses, which can more easily infect humans and other mammals, since they are easily infected with human and avian influenza viruses. The Invasive Species Council, however, is calling for a $200 million bird flu response fund with a focus on reducing other threats to native wildlife, including feral pests. Council Policy Director Dr. Carol Booth says, according to the Feral Pig National Action Plan, the feral pig population in Australia has ranged in recent decades from 3 million to 4.4 million.
6: We can't stop bird flu spreading in wildlife if it has established in Australia. And this means that reducing other threats to boost their resilience is really the best option for helping susceptible species survive and recover from bird flu outbreaks. So we are advocating a $200 million investment over the next 2 years to invest in removing other threats or reducing other threats to susceptible species. That means reducing the threat of exotic predators like cats and foxes and rats. It means improving habitat quality, for example, fully implementing recovery plans for threatened species. So these are no regrets actions, but are really the best option for reducing the risks that we'll lose species out of bird flu.
5: Feral animals could become bird flu spreaders, as you mentioned, but also the source of mutation, in particular pigs. What can you tell us about that?
6: Pigs are well known as mixing vessels for avian influenza viruses because they have two different cell surface receptors on respiratory cells. And it means that there's more potential for a bird virus to mutate, to become more infective for humans and other mammals. So they're not the only species that can do that, but they're quite notorious for that ability.
5: So the multiplier effect of these feral pests, in particular pigs, that it would have on a spread of something like H5 avian influenza, what kind of threat to agriculture is there as well?
6: A lot of the invasive species, I mean pigs, for example, are also a threat to agriculture. There's a lot of shared invasive threats, and obviously bird flu as well is a major threat to poultry. I think there are two main threats to wildlife from exotic species in this circumstance. So they reduce the resilience of wildlife, make it more susceptible to the effects of a disease, but they're also a form of disturbance, which means that they could, for example, cause birds to fly to a different place, which could in fact be a poultry business. And if there was some way of virus spreading from a wild bird to poultry, then that could mean an impact on agriculture.
5: And that's due to basically native and migratory birds being displaced by the feral pests.
6: Yeah, that's right. So if wildlife is disturbed by a hunting cat or foxes or pigs, then they're likely to move to a different location and potentially infect more wildlife. Or if they fly to a place with livestock, whether that's pigs or poultry, then that could lead to an outbreak.
5: Do you think that the state, territory and federal governments are doing enough to eradicate invasive species?
6: The answer to that is clearly no, because we still have an awful lot of species in decline due to invasive species. It's one of our most challenging and admittedly expensive land management problems in Australia. We need a lot more research into effective methods to cost effectively manage species, but there's an awful lot more that we can be doing with our current methods if governments invested strategically and based on the scale of the threat. We don't have nearly enough strategic planning and allocation of investment to deal with the major threats to wildlife that invasive species cause.
2: Council Policy Director with the Invasive Species Council, Dr. Carol Booth, speaking with Jane McNaughton. And you're listening to The Rural Report. I'm Emily Middleton. It's 25 past six. Now, do you know where your fish and chips are from? Around 60 to 70% of the seafood we consume is actually imported in Australia. From the 1st of July, though, country of origin seafood labelling will be mandatory across restaurants, cafes, pubs, clubs and takeaway venues. Menus will feature A for Australia, I for imported or M for mixed. While the industry has had 3 years to adjust, John Hart, President Restaurant and Catering Australia, says an opaque supply chain of imported seafood could make it hard for local businesses to comply.
7: So I think restaurant and catering businesses are as ready for this change requiring country of origin labelling as they can be. It's a very difficult thing for a number of businesses because there are a number of products that are coming into these businesses that don't have appropriate declarations of where they're from that can be easily found. So they're as prepared as they can be, but they need to be better prepared in order to be able to meet the requirements.
8: It's been 3 years in the making getting to this point where it will actually be in force. So it has been a long time coming. Why do you think there's still confusion or, I guess, problems in the supply chain?
7: I don't think this is a case where there are deliberate problems in the supply chain or within businesses themselves. This is just a situation where at times it's very difficult to tell where the product comes from offshore or whether it comes from Australia, and it's the nature of the beast, really. So it's not a matter of misleading. It's not a matter of, you know, lack of preparedness. It's just the nature of the product is very difficult to tell whether it's imported or not. So it requires quite a lot of effort. And whilst that effort is gone to by players in the supply chain, there are still going to be gaps.
8: Given that the majority of seafood served in Australian hospitality is imported, do you expect menus with that I next to it for acknowledging that it's imported seafood? Do you think it'll change consumer behaviour in any way?
7: I expect that consumers will understand that product is imported and the need to import product. I don't expect that they will change their behaviour. It's well acknowledged and has been widely reported that there is a lot of imported seafood in our supply chain. It's just a fact. And particularly given the need to produce and to manufacture product offshore, I don't think it's something that consumers are going to be confused by or not expect. I guess that the challenge for us is to make sure it's accurate.
8: Country of origin labelling currently only covers seafood. We've heard some calls from other industries, including the pork industry, that it should include the pork industry. What do you think of other proteins like beef or chicken or pork being in food service, also having to have country of origin labelling?
7: I think we need to be very careful that we don't introduce yet another administrative burden on businesses without any commensurate benefit to consumers. The bottom line is that each of these products will be assessed by consumers on the basis of the quality of the product and the taste of the product. And if what we're doing is through these various programs, increasing the cost of the product at the restaurant table, then that is not in the consumer's interest.
2: John Hart, President, Restaurant and Catering Australia, speaking to Josh Becker. And that's the Rural Report for today. Thanks for your company. It's 6:30, news time.

0: ABC Southeast News. Good morning. I'm Adrienne Reardon. Snowy Monaro Regional Councillor Andrew Thaler has again faced the New South Wales Industrial Relations Commission over further allegations of workplace bullying. Alistair McDonald reports.
1: The latest allegations have been brought by the council's executive assistant to the CEO and mayor, Megan Hay. During arbitration in Sydney yesterday, Mr. Thaler's lawyer, Anthony Bonacorsa, argued that because Ms. Hay was off work for personal reasons at the time of the alleged incidents, they could not constitute workplace bullying. He told the commission that allegations relating to incidents that did not occur in the workplace should not be considered. Commissioner Christopher Muir is expected to hand down his decision today.
0: A Maroo man charged over allegedly possessing a stash of prohibited firearms has pleaded guilty to some of the charges. Toby Hemmings explains.
2: Peter John Bradstock was arrested on May 29 and charged with being in possession of multiple prohibited weapons. Police allege these included an air gun that resembled a machine gun, an air rifle, four gel blasters that resembled Glocks, and a crossbow with a laser sight. Yesterday in Batemans Bay local court, guilty pleas were entered for possessing two mini crossbows, a slingshot and cannabis. A representative for the 59-year-old pleaded not guilty to nine other charges, with the matter returning to court in August.
0: Shark-detecting drones will be rolled out across beaches in the Bega Valley and Yirrabadalla as part of a statewide expansion of the technology. Drones will monitor Tathra Beach and Browley year-round. And beaches at Batemans Bay, Naruma and Pambula will be monitored daily from December through to April during spring school holidays and on weekends.

0: push preventative action as much as we possibly can. We'd prefer not to save people. We'd prefer to make sure they don't need to be saved. So this is part of the direction we're heading as preventative action.
1: The ICAC inquiry has heard a former University of Wollongong Deputy Vice Chancellor utterly rejects suggestions he turned a blind eye to recruitment concerns involving Chief Governance Officer Alyssa White. Kelly Fuller has the details.
2: Returning to give evidence for a second day, under cross-examination by Ms. White's barrister, Sean Brawley was accused of failing to act after a cultural review found Ms. White may have breached conflict of interest and recruitment policies. Peter O'Brien suggested Professor Brawley's inaction amounted to poor leadership and demonstrated to Ms. White that in attempting to better the governance section of the university, the ends justified the means. Professor Brawley said the claim was a nonsense. He told the inquiry he was advised the recruitment concerns identified in the review would not be pursued and relied on that advice.
1: A telecommunications expert says while he welcomes a move to standardise mobile coverage maps, they should be informed by real data, not predictive models. From today, Telstra, Optus and TPG have to clearly label coverage maps to show which areas have good, moderate, basic or no coverage, according to baselines set by the Australia Communications and Media Authority. RMIT Associate Professor Mark Gregory says the changes would be more accurate if they were informed by on-the-ground testing, which factors in obstructions across the landscape, such as buildings.
3: We don't have the information that we would need to ensure that we have realistic coverage maps. So they are predictive and therefore they're going to still have problems.
1: A Yorubadella Shire councillor says he has concerns about the quality of a proposed new animal shelter in Maruya. Plans for an upgraded pound have been underway since 2019, with the new design put on a public exhibition last month and to be discussed in the council meeting later today. Councillor Mick Johnson says he has questions about the design.
4: We're not getting a kennel that's anywhere close to what other facilities and other councils are. The latest model kennels, ours seems to be a very, very poor cousin to those ones.
1: And new tourism data has placed the South Coast as one of the most popular day trip destinations in the state. Tourism Research Australia found 5.2 million day trips were taken to the South Coast last year, behind the Hunter Valley and the North Coast. New South Wales was the most visited state in the country. ABC Southeast News.
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6: Tuesday the 30th of June, whether it's for drinking, for the paddocks, or for swimming, surfing, sailing, fishing, water is so critical too. Your way of life in the southeast. Now there's a chance for you to be part of the solution to the state's water quality problems. You'll hear how after 7 o'clock, and before 7, you'll meet the author who's turned hundreds of pieces of rubbish into her very own treasure hunt.
5: ABC Southeast weather.
6: From the SMS 0467 922 684. Good morning to Chris in Cooma, which is starting out with the typical half a millimetre in the gauge. It's 5 degrees, cloudy, calm and dewy. At Bob's Place near Candalow, there's a shallow blanket of fog across the valley, scattered high-level cloud above, 5 degrees and 1 millimetre in the gauge from some light drizzle yesterday morning. It's a beautiful, calm morning for Mark in Maruya Heads. Nice and clear, a full moonlit sky and the temperature sitting on 8 degrees. There is a high chance of rain for the Snowy Mountains today, and a medium to high chance of showers for the far south coast. Threadbow expecting a top of 4 degrees. Perisher should reach 7. Jindabyne getting to 13. Cooma 15 degrees. Bombala a bit warmer, 16. Naruma, Marimbula and Eden all looking at 19. Maruya and Bega a top of 20. And Batemans Bay a forecast maximum of 21 degrees. More showers or rain tomorrow, with top temperatures between 13 and 19 degrees for Wednesday.
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6: 24 to 7 and a major royal commission is back underway. Daniel Bingham is here to look at today's news. Good morning.
10: Good morning, Eddie. Yes, the Royal Commission on Anti-Semitism and Social Cohesion has begun its third public hearing block in Sydney.

0: This block will run until July 10th and focus on online and social media anti-Semitism and other forms of hateful speech. It will also take a look at the effectiveness of cooperation between law enforcement, regulatory agencies and platforms in combating hateful speech online, and the governance policies and processes that public media organisations have in place to manage allegations of anti-Semitism, and the effectiveness of those measures in responding to anti-Semitism. It's got a lot on its plate. Yesterday, the Commission heard from a survivor of the Bondi Beach terror attack who was the subject of deep fake and altered images that were spread online shortly after the shooting, leading to what he described as an influx of hate, of abuse, of vilification. Parents also told the Commission of anti-Semitic content on social media targeting their children, including cyberbullying on platforms TikTok and Discord. The ABC and SBS will also appear before the Commission over the next 2 weeks in response to complaints about the public broadcaster's coverage of anti-Semitism and surrounding issues. So it's, like I say, they've got their hands full, very piled up plate.
1: Yeah, a busy agenda for the Royal Commission, which has recommenced those hearings. So let's head across the border into Gippsland and an interesting case study of a town that was once heavily reliant on logging.
0: Yeah, so Victoria's forestry transition program ends today, 2.5 years after native forest logging was shut down in the state. Now, this is a debate that we've been having here in the southeast as well, of those people who are for forestry and people who are against native forest logging, and they would like to see that stopped. Now, one town has found, or they're hoping they've found a way to revitalise their local economy using black gold, but not oil. Thank goodness. Now, I'll just tell you a little bit more about the forestry transition program. This was a $1.5 billion program funded by the state government in Victoria. It was intended to provide support for workers, businesses and communities affected by the closure of the forestry industry. But some Gippsland residents say that not enough was done to replace the jobs lost. A Victorian Auditor General's report into the end of the industry, which was released in April this year, critiqued the transition plan and where the funds were allocated. It found that 80% of displaced timber workers were in full-time employment before the end of the industry, but that's fallen to just 60% after the closure of the industry. One local council member, East Gippsland Deputy Mayor Tom Crook, told the ABC that residents had struggled to engage with services intended to provide job opportunities. He said those services hadn't really meaningfully engaged with the communities and helped them to find jobs that, you know, would work.
1: Yeah.
0: So Nudgee in West Gippsland took this into its own hands, and they're hoping to revitalise their economy through, like I said, black gold, Gippsland truffles. Truffles, obviously, very popular fungus, truffle oil, truffle in pasta, you know, they can be quite expensive. And the town held the inaugural Nudgee Truffle Festival, earlier this year, brought to life with funding from the government's transition programs. So they are using this as an opportunity to, I guess, get something else out of their forests, maybe a slightly less destructive, destructive in the sense of, you know, removing trees, than forestry. And maybe, you know, they could take some tips from our own southeast fungi festival.
1: It is certainly part of that debate, isn't it? For those who are advocating for an end to native forest logging, one of the questions is what happens to those working in and around that space? What is that transition going to look like if that were to happen? You know, does a truffle festival make up for the jobs that native forest logging would be employing? And these are all kind of parts of the conversation.
0: Yeah, they're hoping that this will lead to, I guess, more of a visitor economy. A bit like we have here, you know, people come down for the snow or they come down for the mountain biking. They're hoping the Nudgee that people will come for the truffles. I don't know if that's a year-round opportunity, though, like you say. And the thing is, this forestry transition gives us a really good look at something that's going to become more and more relevant across New South Wales, not just in forestry, but obviously in lots of other industries as well. You know, further north, we have coal mining towns that, you know, there's going to be a less and less demand for coal. And so what are the people who work there and live there going to do? You know, they're going to need support and they're going to need opportunities. So I think the New South Wales government ought to be paying very close attention to what went right and what went wrong with the Victorian government's forestry transition program and factoring that into their own, you know, means of addressing, other industries that might be facing reductions in

0: workforce or closures. I don't have a third story for you today, Eddie, because there were no Tasmanian Devils in the news. Right.
1: Well, you can read more about that transition in Victoria and the rest of the day's news on the ABC News website this morning. Have you been working hard? That's the question.
0: Oh, working hard or hardly working, Eddie.
1: Well, I ask you that because Tuesday's tune today, it's all about work. 'Cause you're working.

0: Donna Summer. She works hard for the money. Working 9 to 5. What a way to make a living. Barely getting by. It's all taking and no giving. Dolly Parton with 9 to 5.
1: Do you even have to play the next... Do you even have to play the next one, Eddie? I mean, I think we know the winner right now.
0: Oh, I don't know. Here's option 4. Everybody wants to win. Na, na, na, na, me. Everybody wants to win. Na, na, na, me. Everybody wants to win. Na, na, na, me. Uncanny X-Men, Everybody Wants to Work. You'll hear one of those songs in full before 8 o'clock. So who gets your vote this morning? Roy Orbison working for the man. Donna Summer, she works hard for the money. Dolly Parton, 9 to 5. Or Uncanny X-Men, Everybody Wants to Work. Call 1300 810 222 or text 0467 922 684. What do you reckon, Daniel?
1: Well, I reckon that Dolly Parton's going to take this in a clean sweep. But personally, I'm just trying to think of who Andy from Mill and Gandy would like to vote for so that I don't steal his thunder.
0: I don't think he'd go Dolly.
1: I don't think he would. No. I'm guessing he's an Uncanny X-Men fan, so I'm going to give my vote to Roy Orbison.
0: Okay.
1: It took a long walk there.
0: None of that makes any sense to me or anyone, but you and Andy from Mill and Gandy are on the same wavelength, so he's going to have to try to adjust his vote to suit.
1: Andy, if it turns out that you are a Roy Orbison fan, I apologise. I did my best.
0: I really suspect he probably is. Anyway, if you want to vote, working for the man, she works hard for the money, 9 to 5, everybody wants to work. Which one do you want to hear on your radio this morning? 1300 810 222 is the phone number, or the text line 0467 922 684. Thanks, Daniel.
1: Thank you, Eddie.
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0: On the way, you'll meet the woman who's been on a treasure hunt around the region for the past 5 years and is trying to help you reconnect with nature. Her story coming up soon. First, though, this is Rick Springfield with Jessie's Girl.

0: Rick Springfield with Jessie's Girl. It's 12 to 7. You're with Eddie Williams on ABC Southeast. Have you ever had an idea that got away from you? For Michelle Huthnitz, what began as an interest in wild food has transformed into a five-year journey to reconnect people with nature. Along the way, she's made friends in the Southeast, taken a lot of photos and picked up hundreds of pieces of litter. She's now writing a book. Michelle, good morning.
1: Good morning.
0: Where did this journey all begin for you?
1: Oh, God. Well, it was really a little bit selfish. It was for me. I had a lot of good recipes and, you know, things of interest that I loved around nature while I was travelling in the bus. And I thought it would just be easier to put it in a book. And then as it sort of started gathering and me going around looking at everything, I realised that this could really be something because it's really a celebration of the things that we walk past every day, you know, that people miss, you know, wild food, seaweed, mushrooms, that sort of thing. And I thought the more things that I found and the cooler the thing is, like pine pollen, for example, you know, you can eat that and it's full of testosterone in a natural way, you know. I thought there's some awesome things out there that people completely do not know about and don't and miss. And the idea came that because I'm so passionate about the environment, I thought maybe this could be a way to connect people back to nature because we've sort of lost that connection. And if they become passionate about something, like me, then they're more likely to protect it. So that's where it began.
0: You mentioned that bus. What can you share about the bus that you travel around in?
1: Oh, Yellow Bird. God, I can't get away with anything in that thing. It's a Toyota. It's a long-wheel-based Toyota Coaster, and I bought it from the middle of Australia, the middle of the desert, about 5 years ago because I had an Airbnb, and I thought rather than couch surfing, I'll just, you know, deck out a bus. It's a little bit more easier for me to go away for a weekend, camping, fishing, that sort of thing, and so I mean, I'm certainly not roughing it in this thing. It has got the coffee machine, the chandelier, you know, a fireplace. It's great. It's really, really comfy. And, I ended up, I'm from Bendigo, and I ended up selling my home there because I wanted to do mushroom foraging and run workshops. And the council told me that, well, I can't, they were actually going to support me and say, yeah, we'll advertise for you. But you do know that the soil there is poisonous, don't you? And then the penny dropped and I thought, oh, my God, yeah, the gold mining there. And they said, yeah. And I said, surely not everywhere. And they said, everywhere. And then I backed it up by calling the EPA, which is something that I always do, and they confirmed it. And I thought, well, what am I even doing here? It never rained in Bendigo. The soil is poisonous. I can't even garden. And I'm nowhere near the ocean. So I've just sold the house late last year and I'm in the bus permanently now, finishing the book and travelling up and down the coast of Australia. So I had a huge opportunity to just finish the book and get it out there.
0: The book's called Treasure Hunt, and that ties into something called the Shoreline Treasure Hunt Community Project. What's this project all about?
1: Oh, wow. So, me being a forager, one of the cool things about the book is that I found out, or the thing that I'm learning for myself is amazing. Like, for example, all seaweed is edible, same with all grasses, and so suddenly my world just opened up. And so I've got a whole chapter on that in the book. And I do point out, you know, to people to be really safe. Like, for example, make sure there's no stormwater drains. And then that led into, you know, rubbish being washed down into the waterways with stormwater. And I would always be looking for the safe places to forage for seaweed. And I just thought, my God, you know, people are going around enjoying these places, but they leave their baby wipes there or their cigarette butts they throw in the water. And the more I came to learn how wildlife are actually mistaking those, especially cigarette butts and plastic, like clear plastic, for food, And I'd see dead birds. I've actually seen them because I'm actually coming from a wildlife rescue point of view as well, because I've got a lot of different backgrounds. I thought, you know, rather than look at it as a problem, why don't I think of it like, you know, there's hundreds of thousands of people in Australia. I could really turn that into hundreds of thousands of pairs of hands to help me clean this up. And so I just thought, well, how am I going to inspire them? So I just sort of grabbed every Facebook sort of coastal Facebook page that I could and tried to get everybody involved to try and pick up as much rubbish as they can, document it, and whoever sort of contributes the most, I'll send a book package to them. So it got really good. Like, I had heaps of people joining in and sharing what they got, and it was very eye-opening, actually, really eye-opening.
0: And you've also, I guess, made use of those hands to try to deal with carp. What have you been doing there?
1: That's another thing. I think the theme with this thing is turning what we would consider waste into a resource, because that's what I'm trying to do with carp. some people know that carp is one of the most eaten fish around the world. Australia is the exception. I think Australia and Canada are the only two ones that just think about carp and turn their nose up at it. Now, I ask people about carp, you know, what do you think of carp? And I usually get the old joke. You've heard the joke, have you, Eddie?
0: I don't think I have.
1: Joke. Oh, you put a pot of water on to boil, you throw a leather boot in and a carp, you wait for the carp to be cooked and you eat the boot. So there's a lot of those. But that's just honestly, it's an old wives' tale. They're actually a beautiful fish to eat, and the bones are easily cooked off. And basically, we can give our land, our forests, some relief by not clearing them for cattle to graze, because there's a protein source there in the river. So I run a festival called Carpe Exodus, which is sort of loosely translated to eat the problem, in Moolamine at a festival called Confest. And it gets a lot of people interested in, oh, my God. And some people go past and just sort of get really angry about, oh, what, you know, carp, and they get cross with me. And I'm like, hang on, what are you angry about exactly, you know? And I said, have you ever tried it? Because I'm 99% of the time, the answer will be no. I'm like, look, just try it. I'm calling it Ruby Chicken because it's easy. So I said, if I don't make this easy and absolutely delicious, no one will do it. And so basically our trick is catching the carp. I teach people how to catch a carp and kill it quickly, because that's important to me, is compassion, and fried up with some chicken salt. So it's got the name River Chicken. So I'm trying to let it catch on.
0: When are you hoping?
1: And everyone should try it, honestly. Yeah.
0: When do you hope to have the book out in the world, Michelle?
1: Well, probably should go through a publisher, but at the moment I've just had them printed and I'm really excited about it. It's in my hands at the moment. I've got about 200 copies, and yeah, so because I'm a commercial photographer as well. Let me explain something. I'm coming from a background of animal welfare, because I was a vet nurse and an animal technician for a factory farm. Also had a bit of experience growing up on a dairy. I'm a commercial photographer and a horticulturalist and ecologist sort of thing. So, yeah, books out. I've got a bit of a unique perspective because of those backgrounds. And, yeah, so it's a full-colour, well-photographed, 300-page coffee table book, yeah.
0: The book is called Treasure Hunt.
1: Yeah, and if anybody wants any information about it, they can just go to the website, thetreasurehunt.com.au, and get any information they want.
0: TheTreasureHunt.com.au is the website. Michelle, it's been great to talk with you this morning. The author of Treasure Hunt, Michelle Huffnance, who spent those past 5 years in her bus, the Yellow Bird, inspiring people to clean up and fall back in love with nature. And she's written a book about the experience. 2 to 7 on ABC Southeast. Robert says carp is great. He's eaten at court from a muddy creek. Fiona is at Marine Rescue Naruma. Hello, Fiona.
2: Good morning, Eddie. How are you doing?
0: Good, good. How are the conditions?
2: Oh, we had an overnight minimum last night of 10 degrees, and at the moment here at base it's 12 degrees. We've got a strong wind warning for the Bateman's Coast and also the Eden Coast for today. At present at the base it's north-northwesterly under 5 knots. That's due to increase throughout the day. We've got visibility to the north all the way up the coast and out to the horizon. We've had a little bit of rain. It could be rain or dew, about 0.2 millimetres. Cloud covers 3 out of 8. The seas are 1 to 1.5 metres, again increasing size throughout the day. At the moment, we've got a couple of swells. The direction at the moment is an east-northeasterly 1 metre plus. Our bar at the moment is fair to moderate on an incoming tide. High tide due at 8.45 of 1.29 metres. And out at the island, we've got a northerly wind of 12 to 15 knots. The barometric pressure is 1020.5 and steady. And the temperature is 13.8 degrees. It looks like another lovely day in Naruma today.
0: Another beautiful day in paradise. Which work song gets your vote on Tuesday's tune, Fiona?
2: Oh, what's the selection again? Quick.
0: Working for the man, she works hard for the money, 9 to 5, or everybody wants to work?
2: I'm going to go 9 to 5 for Dolly.
0: Good on you, Fiona. Thank you. Thank you, Fiona, at Marine Rescue in Naruma. Coming up after the 7 o'clock news, whether it's tuna or salmon off the coast or trout in the high country, fishing is one of this region's favourite pastimes. You'll hear how fishers will be able to use their experience and their knowledge to help keep the southeast's waterways healthy. That's coming up after 7 o'clock. It is time to check the latest from the ABC Newsroom.

0: Australian Communications and Media Authority. Telstra fought the changes, arguing its customers can sometimes make a call in areas that would be considered to have no coverage. RMIT Associate Professor Mark Gregory says the changes are still generous towards telcos by international standards.
1: There is an argument that the actual figures that have been picked should have been lower, and therefore we would have had yet again a better indication of where coverage is.
0: Brazil has scored a last-minute goal to knock Japan out of the Soccer World Cup in a thriller in Houston. National sport reporter David Mark has more.
2: The round of 32 match between two of world football's heavyweights looked for a while like it could provide an upset. Japan scored in the 29th minute through a brilliant strike from Kaishu Sano. But Brazil scored in the 56th minute when Casemiro headed home. It took until the 6th minute of injury time for Brazil to break the deadlock when Gabriel Martinelli found the net to send Brazil's fans into delirium and the team into the round of 16. David Mark, ABC Sport.
0: Now with more on sport, here's Mark Adnall.
3: Australian tennis players Alexander Vukic and Adam Walton have been knocked out of Wimbledon in the first round. American Jensen Brooksby has beaten Vukic in straight sets 7-6, 6-1, 6-1, while Croatia's Dino Prismic defeated Walton in four sets 4-6, 7-6, 6-4, 6-2. There was better news in the women's, with Australia's Daria Kazatkina recording a three-set win over Mimi Shu 6-2, 3-6, 6-2. Ben Stokes has ended his England cricket career with a 2-1 series loss to New Zealand. New Zealand won the third test in Trent Bridge by 160 runs on the final day. The 35-year-old all-rounder retires from international cricket after a 15-year career that includes more than 120 tests for England. And Matilda's captain Sam Kerr has signed for US National Women's Soccer League club Gotham FC following her exit from Chelsea. Gotham FC is based in New Jersey and New York and was formerly known as Sky Blue FC, where Kerr set numerous scoring records between 2015 and 2017. The 32-year-old signed a deal through to the end of the 2030 season.
0: Briefly in finance, Wall Street stocks have ended higher as US and Iran attacks cease. The Australian share market is set to open flat later this morning and the Australian dollar is lower. It's buying 68.9 US cents. To the weather, widespread showers across the inland plains, southern and central western slopes and adjacent ranges, isolated showers elsewhere with possible thunderstorms in the west and about the far southern slopes and alpine ranges. Sydney's weather, patchy morning fog in the west with the high chance of showers, more likely tonight, and a top of 20 on the coast, 21 in the west.
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5: We're speaking with locally based author Michelle Huthnitz before the 7 o'clock news. She's got a new book out. It's called Treasure Hunt. It's about some of the work she's been doing trying to clean up the region over the past few years and connect other people with nature. One of the things she talked about was her efforts to try to clean up carp and get people involved in catching and eating carp. She reckons it tastes better than you might think. It's got a bit of a bad reputation. From the SMS 0467 922 684, Dorothea says her mother was Polish and they ate carp often, especially Christmas Eve. Dorothea says it's a very good fish. People don't like it because it has a lot of bones, so you've got to work for the great taste. Yeah. Have you eaten carp over the years? How do you cook it? And are there other fish that maybe have a reputation that they don't necessarily deserve? I'm thinking Australian salmon. Some people might turn their nose up at it, but others reckon it tastes all right. 1300 810 222 is the phone number. The SMS is 0467 922 684. Have you eaten carp? And are there other fish that taste better than people might think? 1300 810 222 or 0467 922 684. It's Tuesday the 30th of June, and speaking of fishing, they might not share their secret spots with you, but fishers are a wealth of knowledge, aren't they? They understand the tides, the conditions, the seasons, and no one knows the water quality of local waterways any better. Now, scientists are trying to tap into that knowledge to keep water quality up to scratch across the state. You'll hear how you can be involved in a moment. And you often hear about volunteer-run groups and how they struggle to find younger members in particular. Well, after 7:30, you'll hear about the program that's helping to unearth a new generation who you might be able to call on in a time of need. There's a high chance of rain for the Snowy Mountains today and a medium to high chance of

0: hours on the far south coast. Top temperatures between 4 and 7 for the Alpine Ranges. The rest of the Snowy Monaro in the mid-teens. And on the far south coast, top temperatures between 19 and 21 degrees. It's 12 past 7, and whether it's algal blooms in the Monaro or mysterious oyster deaths on the coast, water quality is a pressing issue all over the region. And now there's an opportunity for local fishers to be part of the solutions. The Community Water Quality Audit Project is coming to Maruya tomorrow night. And Harry Davey is AusFisher's Senior Project Officer for the South Coast. Harry, good morning.
1: Good morning, Eddie. Thanks for having me.
0: What is this project?
1: This project's about water, basically, and that our whole life revolves around water. Water is life. And the fact that primary industry, health and the food we eat are now being affected by water quality is why this discussion has been brought to the regional areas of New South Wales.
0: Yeah, what are the particular issues you've been seeing lately that have, really prompted this now?
1: Well, most people will be surprised to know that their body already contains 4% of microplastics. That's a start. And we're just seeing declining fish populations, communities where water is undrinkable. Our plankton in the ocean are mistaking microplastics for food, which is one of our biggest food sources on the planet. The list goes on, and it all relates back to water.
0: What's the role that local communities can play in being part of the solution here?
1: Well, there's plenty of local community groups at the moment. Yurrabidale Landcare Incorporated, Shoalhaven River Watch, Wollbunga Rangers are all involved in water quality monitoring, as well as AusFish Unlimited, with our Yurrabidale chapter and our Shoalhaven chapter. And people can join these groups and come along, learn about citizen science. We'll upskill them and teach them how to actually take water samples so we can collect data over a long stretch of many rivers and see if we can collate that with the scientists and get some data out there. But we want to hear what the real fisherman has to say and what issues they see that are in their spot.
0: And so you talk about some of those groups that are already working with you. Can you explain a little bit about exactly what they do and then, how you make use of their work?
1: Well, what we do is we organise sections of river over a long stretch, and we take samples once a month and send them in to be tested. So we're trying to build a data set of water from top to bottom of the catchment, so from the very start of the river to the river mouth. And through that data set, over the next year or two, we hope to gain as much information as we can on as many river systems on the south coast as we can.
0: What's going to be happening tomorrow night?
1: So tomorrow night we've got Professor Kirsten Beckendorf from Southern Cross University. We've got Dr. Matt Landos, who's the state vet for fisheries in the future, and Dr. Ben Diggles, who's expert in water quality and fish ecology. So this is more the scientific end, trying to put into plain speak for the recreational fishermen.
0: Do you find that those recreational fishers, they're pretty scientific in a lot of ways themselves?
1: Absolutely. Fishing is all about science. It's about wind, it's about tides, it's about temperature, it's about depth. It's about mass, it's about geography, and this is just another part of the puzzle.
0: And these teams have been touring regional New South Wales over the past week or so. Do you get a sense that there's been a pretty good response so far?
1: Yeah, absolutely. And there's another three stops to go after this before a virtual online event. So next stop is Wagga Wagga on the 2nd, then Bathurst on the 3rd, and the last one will be held in Tamworth on the 23rd of July. And then there'll be an online event where people can attend and learn more about water.
0: This session is happening tomorrow night at the Maruya Memorial Hall as part of the Community Water Quality Audit Project, trying to tap into that knowledge that local fishers, local recreational fishers have, and try to involve them in some citizen science and being part of the solutions when it comes to monitoring and responding to any issues with water quality. Harry, good to talk to you this morning. Thanks very much.
1: Thank you so much, Eddie. Have a great day.
0: Harry Davey, he's the AusFish Senior Project Officer for the South Coast. That session all about the Community Water Quality Audit Project. It's on from 7 to 9pm tomorrow at the Maruya Memorial Hall, which is on Page Street.
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0: It's 17 past 7 on ABC Southeast. And Tuesday's tune today, well, it's all about going to work.

Dorothea is giving her vote to Roy Orbison with Working for the Man. Steve from Wyndham has a millimetre in the gauge this morning and is voting for Donna Summer. She works hard for the money.

Will at Frogs Hollow, also Anne at Millingandy are voting for Dolly Parton with 9 to 5, or... Uncanny X-Men with Everybody Wants to Work, getting the votes from Colette in Cooma and Natalie in Cooma. If you want to cast your vote, you can call 1300 810 222. You can SMS 0467 922 684. Nat at Kallaroo suggests Missy Elliott with Work It. Look, would have been a good option, but I reckon it would have struggled. So your choices are Roy Orbison with Working for the Man, Donna Summer, She Works Hard for the Money, Dolly Parton with 9 to 5, or Uncanny X-Men, Everybody Wants to Work. Which one do you want to hear on your radio this morning? You'll hear the winning song in full. So get your votes in by calling 1300 810 222 or texting 0467 922 684. Following on from last week's 70th birthday celebrations at ABC Southeast, Dorothea also wanted to highlight the work of Margaret Searle, a long-serving gardening expert on ABC Southeast. And yeah, it was great to hear just a little bit of her voice in that roll call you might have heard on your radio in recent days. Tony at Nethercote says it's a chilly 3 degrees, 0.4 of a millimetre of rain in his gauge overnight. So that's a total of 0.8 millimetres at Nethercote since Sunday. Oh, with a bit of luck, you might tick past the 1 millimetre mark today, Tony. There are some showers and a bit of rain on the way. You'll get the details from the Bureau of Meteorology in the next few minutes. That's coming up after Boston.

0: From 1976, off their self-titled debut album, that's Boston with More Than a Feeling. It's 23 past 7, Eddie Williams with you for breakfast. And if volunteers are at the heart of your organisation, you might be interested in today's South Coast Volunteer Workforce Forum. It's on at the Maruya Memorial Hall between 10 a.m. and 2:30 p.m. today. A chance to learn about how to attract more volunteers, how to recruit the right volunteers, and how to get that long-term commitment from those volunteers. It's on from 10 a.m. till 2:30 at the Maruya Memorial Hall. You can get more details from the Yirrabadalla Shire Council ahead of today's South Coast Volunteer Workforce Forum. Tuesday's tune is all about work. Tony is backing Dolly Parton with 9 to 5. Wally at Wallagoot wants to hear Donna Summer with She Works Hard for the Money. So does Vicky at Dalgetty. Also on the earlier discussion around fish that tastes better than you think, she'd like to endorse the Humble Leather Jacket, which she reckons is delicious in a bit of butter. If you want to get in touch this morning, the SMS 0467 922 684, the phone number 1300 810 222, a bit of a seafood flavour to breakfast this morning. You were hearing from Michelle Huffnitz a little bit earlier and her book Treasure Hunt, and part of the work that she does in trying to clean up the environment and connect people with nature is through eradication of carp, catching, killing and eating them. She reckons they taste better than a lot of Australians might think. Tuesday's tune, though, it's all about work. You've got Roy Orbison working for the man, Donna Summer, She Works Hard for the Money, Dolly Parton with 9 to 5, or Uncanny X-Men, Everybody Wants to Work. You'll hear the winning song in full before 8 o'clock. So who is getting your vote this morning? You can call 1300 810 222 or you can text 0467 922 684 to the World Cup now. And I don't mean the FIFA World Cup. I mean the World Cup that Australia is actually a chance of winning. The ICC Women's T20 World Cup continues in the UK. Australia finished on top of their group and will now face the West Indies in the first semi-final, which begins at 11:30 tonight at the Oval in London. You'll be able to hear full coverage, ball-by-ball description on ABC Listen through the dedicated ABC Cricket button. If Australia wins against the West Indies tonight, they'll move through into the final of the Women's T20 World Cup, which will take place on Sunday night at Lord's in London. The other semi-final is between England and South Africa. So India knocked out in the group stage. Australia to take on the West Indies tonight in that semi-final and potentially play in Sunday night's final at Lord's. You can hear all the action through ABC Listen on the dedicated ABC Cricket button with the commentary team featuring a host of names, including Alison Mitchell, Alex Hartley, Amanda Jade Wellington, and Henry Moran. So best of luck to Cooma's granddaughter, Phoebe Litchfield, and the rest of the Australian women's cricket team as they search for a piece of silverware. It's been a little while. They've had a bit of a title drought, the Aussie women, but they are chasing that women's T20 World Cup title at the moment.
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0: Robert Abaniak is on duty at the Bureau of Meteorology. Morning, Robert.
2: Morning. How are you?
0: Good, good. Is it going to be a bit wet today?
2: Yeah, nah, not really. Oh. There's just, well, it depends where you are. Like, obviously, if you're sort of in Threadball or Perisher, then yes. But I think most of the listeners on this program are in the South Coast and the sort of Monaro area, right?
0: Yeah.
2: So for the South Coast Monaro area, there's just a chance of a millimetre or two, really. Yeah. That's it.
0: Oh, that's a shame, isn't it? Okay, so and then the place where it's going to rain is where you don't really want it, where the snow is.
2: Well, yeah, I mean, because it's not cool enough for that to come down as snow quite yet, which is the problem, really, obviously, as far as the skiers and snowboarders are concerned. But, look, there is a bit more rain on the way late tomorrow evening. But, again, for the coast and most of the Monaro region, that'll only be about 2 to 5 millimetres. So, as I mentioned, that'll be tomorrow evening, sort of into the early hours of Thursday morning. But when that comes through, sort of on Thursday especially, and perhaps into Friday, there'll be the chance of snow finally in the Alpine area. So the snow level will go down to about 1,200 metres, and there's definitely the chance for at least 10 centimetres of snow or so. Yeah, I mean, obviously it's been a pretty average snow season so far, but at least there's a little bit on the way on Thursday.
0: Yeah, okay. So potentially 10 centimetres Thursday and a bit more of a dusting maybe on Friday as well?
2: Yeah, a bit more is possible on Friday. Look, I could give you like a higher figure, but I don't want to because, like, snow is tricky to forecast and I don't want to be over-promising anything. A lot of it comes down to the exact timing of when it comes down. Like, if it comes down before it's cold enough, then obviously it falls as rain. So I'm going to hold off on that one, but definitely I can tell you the snow level will be down to 1,200 metres, so you'll get it pretty far down on the slopes at least.
0: Well, fingers crossed for a bit of a decent dusting of snow on Thursday and Friday.
2: Yep.
0: Tuesday's tune today, Robert. Songs about work. Roy Orbison, Working for the Man. Donna Summer, She Works Hard for the Money. Dolly Parton, 9 to 5. Or Uncanny X-Men, Everybody Wants to Work. What do you think?
2: I'm going to go with Roy Orbison on that one. Yep. The 9 to 5 is good. Can I put in a suggestion myself?
0: Yeah.
2: I think Taking Care of Business. For me, that's the best song about work.
0: Backman Turner Overdrive.
2: Yeah,
0: hey.
2: Yep. Yeah, love him.
0: Robert, enjoy your day at work today, and thanks for the update.
2: Thank you.
0: Robert Urbaniak at the Bureau of Meteorology. Loretta at Angler's Reach, who it was great to meet at the Open Day last week, is voting for 9 to 5, although she reckons Dolly needs to change the working hours for Daniel and me, working 5 to 1. Yeah, that's right. Kerry at Churros backing Dolly Parton as well. If you want to vote, the phone number is 1300 810 222. The SMS 0467 922 684. Keen for your carp recipes or other fish recipes as well. Joe says the best recipe for carp is to boil it with a rock for 2 hours in a pot. Once done, throw out the fish and water and eat the rock. Yeah, a very similar joke to what Michelle Huffnitz relayed a bit earlier, but she reckons it's a misconception. And that it does taste better than Australians think. Do you agree? Why or why not? 1300 810 222 or 0467 922 684. Coming up after the news, you'll hear about the program that's trying to inspire a new generation of local emergency services volunteers. And when it comes to seafood that you might buy at a restaurant, you'll find out more about where it really comes from. It's news time.
3: ABC Southeast News. Good morning, I'm Adrian Reardon. Snowy Monaro Regional Councillor Andrew Thaler has again faced the New South Wales Industrial Relations Commission over further allegations of workplace bullying. Alistair MacDonald reports.
4: The latest allegations have been brought by the council's executive assistant to the CEO and mayor, Megan Hay. During arbitration in Sydney yesterday, Mr. Thaler's lawyer, Anthony Bonacorsa, argued that because Ms. Hay was off work for personal reasons at the time of the alleged incidents, they could not constitute workplace bullying. He told the commission that allegations relating to incidents that did not occur in the workplace should not be considered. Commissioner Christopher Muir is expected to hand down his decision today.
3: A Maroo man charged over allegedly possessing a stash of prohibited firearms has pleaded guilty to some of the charges. Toby Hemmings explains.
5: Peter John Bradstock was arrested on May 29 and charged with being in possession of multiple prohibited weapons. Police allege these included an air gun that resembled a machine gun, an air rifle, 4 gel blasters that resembled Glocks, and a crossbow with a laser sight. Yesterday in Batemans Bay local court, guilty pleas were entered for possessing 2 mini crossbows, a slingshot and cannabis. A representative for the 59-year-old pleaded not guilty to 9 other charges, with the matter returning to court in August.
3: Shark-detecting drones will be rolled out across beaches in the Bega Valley and Yirrabadalla as part of a statewide expansion of the technology. Drones will monitor Tathra Beach and Browley year-round. And beaches at Batemans Bay, Naruma and Pambula will be monitored daily from December through to April during spring school holidays and on weekends. The drones use speakers and sirens to warn swimmers of sharks. Director of Far South Coast Surf Life Saving, Chris Briggs, says the focus is on stopping attacks before they happen.
6: Our life saving in general is we push preventative action as much as we possibly can. We prefer not to save people. We prefer to make sure they don't need to be saved. So this is part of the direction we're heading as preventative action.
3: The ICAC inquiry has heard a University of Wollongong governance employee

0: girlfriend of former Chief Governance Officer Alyssa White told the inquiry she expected an interview based on her skills and experience. The inquiry heard she received interview advice, including suggested examples to demonstrate her skills and early access to a pre-interview task before other applicants because she was going on an overseas holiday. While initially qualifying the support as somewhat, after repeated questioning, Ms. Pinfold ultimately agreed the assistance may have undermined transparency and fairness.
1: A telecommunications expert says new standards forcing telcos to rank the quality of its mobile coverage is a partial win for consumers. From today, Telstra, Optus and TPG have to clearly label maps to show which areas have good, moderate, basic or no coverage, according to baselines set by the Australia Communications and Media Authority. Telstra fought the changes, arguing its customers can sometimes make a call in areas that would now be considered to have no coverage. RMIT Associate Professor Mark Gregory says the changes are still generous towards telcos by international standards.
2: There is an argument that the actual figures that have been picked should have been lower, and therefore we would have had yet again a better indication of where coverage is.
1: A Yorubadala Shire councillor says he has concerns about the quality of a proposed new animal shelter in Maruya. Plans for an upgraded pound have been underway since 2019, with the new design put on public exhibition last month and to be discussed in the council meeting later today. Councillor Mick Johnson says he has questions about the design.
3: We're not getting a kennel that's anywhere close to what other facilities and other councils are. The latest model kennels, ours seems to be a very, very poor cousin to those ones.
1: And new tourism data has placed the South Coast as one of the most popular day trip destinations in the state. Tourism Research Australia found 5.2 million day trips were taken to the South Coast last year, behind the Hunter Valley and the North Coast. New South Wales was the most visited state in the country. That's the latest from the ABC Southeast Newsroom.
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4: Roy Orbison with Working for the Man.

0: Donna Summer with She Works Hard for the Money. Working 9 to 5, what a way to make a living, barely getting by. Irene from Timbilica is voting for Dolly Parton with that song, 9 to 5, or... Everybody wants to work. Uncanny X-Men, Everybody Wants to Work, getting votes from Lynn and from Ray. What do you think, Trey?
1: It's a hard pick for me between Dolly and Donna.
0: Yeah, yeah.
1: I think I'm going to go Donna.
0: Yeah, good call.
1: But I love Dolly. Mind you, if you had Missy Elliott in there with her song Work It, my vote would have gone to that.
0: There's a few other, is there a Rihanna or a Beyonce?
1: Yes,
0: or a,
1: yeah, yes, yeah. To both.
0: I just knew that it wouldn't, you know. Let's be honest.
1: Yeah, I know. Just mixing it up. Yeah. It's all good. I mean, I could just go and listen to that in my own time and that's fine. But yeah, my vote will go to Donna.
0: All right. Well, it's fairly tight. Plenty of votes for Dolly Parton, but no shortage of votes for Roy Orbison Working for the Man, Donna Summer, She Works Hard for the Money, or Uncanny X-Men, Everybody Wants to Work. Get those votes through before 8 o'clock on 1300 810 222 or 0467 922 684. I'll let you get back to work. Thanks, Trey.
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3: Hello, Barbara Miller here. Fears thousands of vulnerable Australians could be pushed onto the streets as the National Rental Affordability Scheme winds up.
4: People are going to really fall on friends and family to support them because they won't be able to sustain new private rental rates. 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
3: Do we need dedicated police units to protect Australia's Jewish community? I'll discuss with prominent businessman and philanthropist Stephen Lowy. And anti-gambling advocates slam watered-down legislation cracking down on betting advertising. I hope you'll join me for those stories soon on AM.
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0: Does everyone else say hello back to Barbara Miller when you hear that promo and, you know, potentially do it in her accent? Because if you do, I just want you to know that it's okay. It's okay. It's 23 to 8. Coming up between now and 8 o'clock, you'll find out where your fish and chips are really coming from. And a bit later this morning, why forecasters say things are going to get worse before they get better on the slopes this winter. Young people around the state have had an opportunity to learn some new skills, get some hands-on experience and give back to their communities through the SES internship program. About 70 students joined their local SES units over the last 8 weeks, including Monaro High School Year 9 student Barney Vidler, who's interned at the SES Cooma Monaro. Hi, Barney.
1: Hello.
0: Why were you keen to be part of this program?
1: It's just an opportunity.
0: What sort of things did you get to do?
1: We did search and rescue, we did teamwork, not learning, about floods, we learned about floods, and first aid.
0: Yeah, right. So like something like search and rescue, what did you learn about, what did you get to do?
1: We sent two people out at night. We went up with a big thermal drone and we tried to find them. And when we found them, we put them on a stretcher because, well, the incident was they had a broken leg. So, we rescued them.
0: What did you think of that experience?
1: I think it was pretty cool.
0: And first aid, what did you learn about?
1: CPR and doctors ABC.
0: Yeah, right. What were some of your favourite things about this program?
1: Definitely a search and rescue operation thing. That was pretty cool.
0: Yeah, yeah. And you're in the Army Cadets as well. What do you enjoy about that?
1: A lot, actually. I've been in for 3 years in Army Cadets.
0: Yeah, right. Do you feel like you're pretty handy now? Like when, if someone gets a little bit injured at school or someone needs a bit of a hand, like do you reckon you're ready to put your hand up and help out?
1: If no one else is around, I probably would.
0: Did it get you thinking about, you know, whether you might like to be involved with the SES more in the future?
1: I'm going to join soon.
0: Yeah, awesome.
1: So, yeah, got my eyes on it.
0: Yeah, cool. And do you know what that'll be like? What you'll get to do? What sort of, you know, member or volunteer you'll be?
1: I have no idea yet.
0: I just want to see what...
1: I'm hoping it'll be fun.
0: What was that?
1: I'm hoping it'll be fun.
0: Yeah, yeah, absolutely. So is it something you'd like to maybe keep doing, like, once you finish school as well?
1: No, once I finish school, I'm hoping to join ADFA.
0: Yeah, right. Okay. So you must have really enjoyed the experience with the cadets then, hey?
1: Yeah, well, I'm getting pretty good at the cadets, going up in rank and stuff, so something I really enjoy.
0: What was the rest of the group like as part of the internship program, being around other students? What was that like?
1: It was good to get to know people from the town I live in that I didn't know before.
0: What would you say to someone who, you know, might be thinking about signing up for this internship program in the future?
1: Should be keen to do it. You'd get friends, new friends, experience, and a good thing on your resume.
0: Yeah, yeah, absolutely. Do you have a part-time job?
1: No.
0: Oh, well, this will be a good selling point on your CV. Did you get to wear the orange uniform?
1: I did not, no.
0: Okay, well, that's something to look forward to when you sign up soon, hey? What's on at school today?
1: Don't know.
0: Same old.
1: Yeah, I'm driving the camera later for a doctor's appointment, so...
0: Oh, well, safe travels, but in the event you come across anything where there's been a bit of a drama, you'll be able to get out and lend someone a hand, I guess, from everything you've learnt. Hey, Barney, it's been good to chat with you this morning. Thanks very much.
1: Yep. All good.
0: Barney Vidler, he was an intern with the SES Cooma Monaro as part of this SES internship program, which has been running across the state over the past couple of months. About 70 students have been involved, including Barney, who's in Year 9 at Monaro High School, getting really hands-on, learning about search and rescue, learning about first aid. And in his case, he now wants to sign up and become a member, become a volunteer of his local SES unit. He's also with the Army Cadets, and he sees a potential pathway there, keen to head to ADFA. once he finishes high school. 18 to 8 on ABC South East. Kevin Bombala is backing Roy Orbison with Working for the Man. Peter at Fishing Point going with Donna Summer. Same with Mel. She works hard for the money. Kerry at Maringo wants to hear Uncanny X-Men with Everybody Wants to Work. The other option is Dolly Parton 9 to 5. It's pretty tight, so do cast your vote. 1300 810 222 is the number you can call, or you can text 0467 922 684. Coming up soon, you'll hear why there'll be something different on the menu next time you order seafood at a local restaurant. Right now, this is Eddie Brickell and the New Bohemians.

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1: Tammy Shipley believed someone was out to hurt her. 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
0: 13 to 8, Eddie Williams with you on ABC Southeast. And do you know where your fish and chips come from? From tomorrow, country of origin seafood labelling is going to be mandatory across restaurants, cafes, pubs, clubs and takeaway venues. ABC Southeast's rural reporter Josh Becker has been looking at this. Morning, Josh.
3: Yeah, good morning, Eddie. Yeah, it's been a long time coming for the industry. I guess 3 years since it was initially announced that it would be put in place, and even before that, in the previous 5 years to that, the industry had been saying we want country of origin labelling when it comes to seafood. Eventually it was brought into supermarkets and to, you know, your seafood shops, and now it's going to be rolled out across to restaurants and cafes and your takeaway shops as well, and your sushi shops and all types. So it'll mean that there'll be an A next to fresh fish and from Australia, I for imported and M for mixed origin. And you can't just put an M at the top of your menu and just say that it's all from mixed origin. You have to go through and do the process. So it's one that's been, I guess, resisted by some in the restaurant industry as an additional impost. But those in the seafood industry are saying, well, consumers need this information. Mm. They should have it, and they should be able to support Australian seafood where they can.
0: Yeah, and it's interesting, and I think they'll have to have a legend explaining what AI and M are so you don't get confused. And, you know, you might be able to say in the menu Australian barramundi and that's enough, but if it's, say, NZ salmon, you've got to put that word imported at the front or that I at the end so that it's, yeah, I guess so that it's really clear to the customer.
3: And I think that's giving information to consumers. And as we hear that around 60 to 70% of the seafood consumed in Australia is imported. So a lot of it is. So I guess it's just making consumers aware of that information. They may still choose to go with the imported product where it's cheaper or going to work better for them. But it means that also a bit more scrutiny on menus is probably a good thing, and for, you know, restaurants to be putting their mind to where the fish is actually coming from. So it's been an interesting one. I spoke to Restaurant and Catering Australia. John Hart, who's the president of that organisation, says, look, there's still some, I guess, opacity in the supply chain when it comes to imported seafood, and he says it might be hard for some local businesses to comply.
4: I don't think this is a case where there are deliberate problems in the supply chain or within businesses themselves. This is just a situation where at times it's very difficult to tell where the product comes from offshore or whether it comes from Australia, and it's the nature of the beast, really. So it's not a matter of misleading, it's not a matter of, you know, lack of preparedness, it's just the nature of the product is very difficult to tell whether it's imported or not. So it requires quite a lot of effort, and whilst that effort is gone to by players in the supply chain, there are still going to be gaps.
0: John Hart, the president of Restaurant and Catering Australia. Is there still a push for other sectors to see this sort of labelling?
3: Yeah, interestingly, the pork industry put out this week that they said, look, seafood labelling's coming into place July the 1st. We want it for the pork industry as well. So they're pushing for, they want it in more of the food service industries as well, whether it's bacon or whether it's other pork products, you know. So other industries are looking for it. I asked John Hart about that. He said, look, we need to make sure that this is leading to a good outcome for consumers and make sure that it's not adding extra costs on retailers. So he represents the restaurant catering industry, so no surprise there.
0: Yeah, pork's a really interesting one. I used to occasionally be invited to speak with usually scientists, so they'd invite members of the media to help them do a bit of media training, get comfortable talking to the media. And one time there was a pork farmer who'd come into Canberra for the day to attend this sort of session, and he was explaining, yeah, one of the big things from his perspective was letting people know, say when they're buying bacon or ham at the deli, to read that little bit on the label that says, you know, made from at least 17% Australian ingredients. It's hard enough to kind of spot it and look for it at the deli, let alone if you're buying I don't know, a burger with bacon on it at the restaurant, you're kind of not thinking about what percentage of Australian pork is in that piece of crispy bacon on the chicken.
3: Absolutely not. No, it's not something you think about at all. And even to get your head around made with 17% of Australian products, how do you process it? You know, like, is that a good thing or a bad thing? I don't know. But, you know, it does say with when you're looking for Christmas hams to look for the bone in because that means it's Australian is the advice I've heard from the industry. So, yeah, it's an interesting one on that front that they're also looking at country of origin and a push to really, you know, make people aware of whether they're buying Australian pork. I don't think there's much on the beef side of things in terms of imports that come in, so it wouldn't be a significant issue there. And those that are importing, I guess, American steaks into Australia are probably that premium end that would be selling that particular feature about it. So I think that's. But I'm not 100% sure on the chicken front and whether there's much imports at all.
0: Chicken import, yeah. I mean, it's interesting. You think about some of the higher end, I guess, draw card seafood restaurants in this region. So say you go out for a swish meal in Marimbula. You know, you've got restaurants that are changing their menus very frequently based on what they can get fresh from the fishos that morning. So there's no issue. Those restaurants are full of locally sourced Australian seafood anyway. But I do wonder for some of your fish and chippos, your cafes, your sushi joints. It'd be interesting to see.
3: Clubs, pubs, they'd be, you know, casinos as well. They'd have a huge amount of seafood being sold every week and for them to have to, you know, and the pressure's back on the supply chain really to go back and so the restaurants need to, you know, keep records for 3 months of what fish they've used in their enterprise. And then if the supplier can't say where it's from, well, they have to, in a way. They have to provide that information in writing that they either can't supply that information, and then that helps the restaurants with their compliance issue because there will be some quite hefty fines for through New South Wales Fair Trading if businesses aren't keeping up with this. For individuals, up to $2.5 million, for businesses up to $50 million, including a possibility or depending on 30% of your annual turnover from the year before. So, you know, it's quite significant. How they're going to enforce this would be very interesting to see, and how that will play out around, you know, whether there might be a period of grace over this first few months and first year potentially into, you know, how they're going to police it. But it's something that I think consumers should be looking for and checking that their local place does have it on the menu.
0: Something to look for on the menu at your local seafood eatery from tomorrow. Tuesday's tune today, Josh, work songs. Roy Orbison, Working for the Man. Donna Summer, She Works Hard for the Money. Dolly Parton, 9 to 5. Or Uncanny X-Men, Everybody Wants to Work.
3: I'm going to go with Dolly Parton, 9 to 5 today, a good workers song, but I wonder what's the winner.
0: Yeah, you always seem to back the winner, Josh. Thanks very much.
3: Thanks, Eddie.
0: Josh Becker, ABC Southeast Rural Reporter, Country Hour back from midday, the Rural Report from 6:15 tomorrow.

The winner on Tuesday's Tune today, Dolly Parton with 9 to 5. The runner-up was Donna Summer. She works hard for the money, so I'll let you hear a bit of that while I tell you about the weather. There's a high chance of rain for the Snowy Mountains today, but that is mostly going to be about the Alpine peaks. A medium to high chance of showers for the far south coast, but really you're probably going to see a millimetre or so if you're lucky. Top temperatures between 4 and 7 about the ranges. The rest of the Snowy Monaro in the mid-teens, and on the far south coast, highs between 19 and 21. More showers or rain tomorrow, between 2 and 5 millimetres tomorrow night into Thursday morning, and then on Thursday you could see 10 centimetres of snow, with snow falling down to 1,600 metres. Another light dusting expected on Friday, with snow falling above 1,200 metres.

0: Accusations being levelled at a government agency tasked with the protection of the World Heritage-listed Great Barrier Reef. Former employees have spoken out about their experiences working at the Reef Authority, which is the subject of a damning efficiency review. Angela Heathcote reports.
1: When Dr. Leanne Fernandez rejoined the Great Barrier Reef Marine Park Authority in 2020, she wanted to make a difference.
2: I wanted work that was meaningful, that mattered, and the Great Barrier Reef Marine Park Authority has always done good work and I had experienced that.
1: But she says the authority wasn't the same on her return. Dr. Fernandez is one of several employees of the Reef Authority who was interviewed for an efficiency review conducted by Canberra-based consultants 35 South.
2: The appetite to make the changes and do the things that would reduce the threats to the Great Barrier Reef would have required upsetting people. And no one wanted to upset anyone. I'm motivated to protect and conserve the Great Barrier Reef Marine Park, which is also what the Act requires Gabrumpa to do, and we weren't doing that, and that was not good for my mental health in the end.
1: The ABC has seen a draft of the consultant's report, which revealed staff were experiencing systemic racism and found poor performance and a lack of capability in several areas in the organisation. The most explosive findings centre on the Indigenous compliance team within the field management program that is managed by both the Reef Authority and the Queensland Government. Adrienne, whose name has been changed to protect her identity, previously worked at the Reef Authority and said each day was a challenge.
3: I struggled to go to work. It was unsafe for me as a traditional owner. It was unsafe for me as a woman. And it wasn't just unsafe because of the people who were behaving outside of what is expected. It was unsafe because this agency failed to properly manage it.
1: The field management team plays a key role in protecting the Great Barrier Reef from illegal activity. While the Indigenous compliance team was created to build relationships with traditional owners of the Great Barrier Reef and manage cases involving native title. In the review, a picture emerges of the Indigenous compliance team within the Reef Authority feeling disrespected, unsupported and overwhelmed with tasks beyond its responsibilities. The 35 South review also spoke about budgetary mismanagement, noting the budget currently allocated to other projects which are not a key priority and interfered with the ability to achieve core objectives. Overall, the consultants found the key performance indicators for Gabrumpa do not align to the priorities or high-risk areas for the agency. At one stage, Dr. Fernandez says she worked on a report that mapped the high-risk threats to the reef and management actions against those threats, a report she says was killed by the executive team. This was a key factor in Dr. Fernandez's eventual departure in 2024.
2: I gave it 4 years, right? 2020 to 2024, I tried to shift that needle so that more was done in that regard, and it just wasn't really, it wasn't shifting.
1: Reef management expert John Day, a former director at Gabrumpa, said that generally he no longer regarded the authority as a global leader in marine management.
4: I think there are a number of things for which in the past Gabrumpa was globally recognised. I think some of those things today have fallen away.
1: A Gabrumpa spokesperson said the authority is widely recognised as a world leader in marine park management. They said these views are supported by feedback from the Cross-Sectoral Reef Forum held in October 2025, as well as independent market research and direct feedback from stakeholders. They also said the allegations of systemic racism were investigated independently and found to be unsubstantiated.
0: Angela Heathcote there. Labor's long-awaited legislation on gambling advertising will be introduced into Parliament this week. The proposed changes are watered down from the recommendations made by a parliamentary inquiry that called for a complete ban. Anti-gambling advocates have slammed the proposals, saying they will fail to protect children and the most vulnerable. Here's political reporter Pablo Vinales.
5: Australia's social media ban for children under 16 was a world first. But on the issue of gambling reform to protect children from harm, the federal government's accused of falling short. Anti-gambling advocate Reverend Tim Costello says it's a sad irony.
6: I'm proud of us doing this on social media. Banning it for under 16s is literally trailing the world with gambling ads. some 600,000 12 to 17-year-old Australians, all underage, gambled last year. That's more gambling on sport than playing soccer and basketball combined.
5: It's been 3 years since a committee report led by the late Labor MP Peter Murphy called for a complete phased-in ban of gambling advertising. Last month, Labor unveiled draft laws, but it's done little to appease critics on the crossbench. Independent MP Kate Chaney.
7: Really, unless this is a step towards a full phase out of gambling ads, it's just going to move the money around and it's not going to do what the government says it will do, which is protect kids from gambling ads.
5: The government's proposal would allow gambling ads to be broadcast on television during halftime and weather delay breaks in the middle of sporting games after 8:30 p.m. Between 6 a.m. and 8:30 p.m. there would be a maximum of 3 ads per hour per channel. It would also ban online ads for users under the age of 18. Kate Chaney says that doesn't go nearly far enough.
7: Imagine if we'd stopped at 3 ads per hour for cigarettes. It's still a lot of time to be exposed. And after 8:30, there are unlimited ads. Well, I don't know any kid who goes to bed at 8:30, unfortunately.
5: The gambling lobby has previously described the changes as draconian. Yesterday, Communications Minister Annika Wells confirmed legislation will be introduced this week and flagged minor changes.
8: This is a big and meaningful reform package. I want to see it legislated as quickly as we can. There's nothing that is particularly substantive that will alter people's views of the legislation.
5: Professor Samantha Thomas is a researcher and advocate on gambling reform at Deakin University and says a full ban is the only way to protect the most vulnerable.
9: What we will see with this legislation is that after 8:30 p.m. at night, when hundreds of thousands of children are still watching sport or watching television, they will be smashed with gambling ads. That's just not good enough.
5: Labor will need support of either the Greens or the Coalition in the Senate. It appears unlikely the minor party will support the bill, while the opposition has left the door open, saying the changes are a move in the right direction.
0: Pablo Vinales reporting. In finance, Wall Street stocks have ended sharply higher as weekend hostilities between the US and Iran eased and as major tech-related shares rose following a recent bout of selling. That's AM for today. It's 8:30.
10: On ABC Southeast, Breakfast with Eddie Williams.
11: It's been a bleak winter so far on the mountains and forecasters say it's going to get worse before it gets better. But there could be some cause for optimism about July with some snow coming later this week. So is it time to dust off the skis and sort out those lift passes? A closer look at the snow forecast in the next few minutes. And I wonder how this slow start to the snow season might have affected you and your family. The phone number is 1300 810 222. The SMS is 0467 922 684. You might be a family, a couple on the coast who'd booked a trip and had to cancel. Maybe a business in the high country is reliant on that winter trade. Or you're a worker who's come to the region for the ski season and you've found yourself out of work. Maybe you've pushed ahead with that trip to the mountains and have found other things to do away from the slopes. How have your plans changed this winter? You can call 1300 810 222 or text 0467 922 684. That's 1300 810 222 or 0467 922 684. Also before 9 o'clock, how you can support a local teenager who's headed to the World Champs and is a bit of a BMX bandit. Adrian Reardon is here with news headlines. Good morning.
12: Some snow maybe.
11: Hopefully. 10 centimetres maybe on Thursday.
12: Yeah, I heard that interview you did with the Bureau of Meteorology and I felt like they were managing expectations because those temperatures have to be cold enough for it to actually fall as snow, not rain. But, you know, fingers crossed. Everyone's just keeping their fingers crossed. What else can you say?
11: Yeah.
12: Just keep your fingers crossed.
11: it'll come eventually, I guess, is what everyone's saying.
12: Yeah. There's some posts I've seen on social media of people saying back in 1972, this is exactly what happened and this was how it looked and it looks like it is now, like there's like no snow around. And then it really kicked in from from July, and then it continued, and then maybe this season it might be good for spring, more spring seasons. Yeah. Maybe they'll like extend the season more at the tail end or something to try and make the most of that. Okay, here's some news from the newsroom. Snowy Monaro Regional Councillor Andrew Thaler has again faced the New South Wales Industrial Relations Commission over further allegations of workplace bullying. The latest allegations have been brought by the council's executive assistant to the CEO and mayor, Megan Haig. During arbitration in Sydney yesterday, Mr. Thaler's lawyer argued that because Ms. Haig was off work for personal reasons at the time of the alleged incidents, they could not constitute workplace bullying. He told the commission that allegations relating to incidents that did not occur in the workplace should not be considered. The commissioner is expected to hand down his decision today. A telecommunications expert says new standards forcing telcos to rank the quality of its mobile coverage is a partial win for consumers. From today, Telstra, Optus and TPG have to clearly label

0: authority. Telstra fought the changes, arguing its customers can sometimes make a call in areas that would now be considered to have no coverage. And shark detecting drones will be rolled out across beaches in the Bega Valley and Yorubadella as part of a statewide expansion of the technology. Drones will monitor Tathra Beach and Browley year round. And beaches at Batemans Bay, Naruma and Pambula will be monitored daily from December through to April during spring school holidays and on weekends. The drones use speakers and sirens to warn swimmers of sharks. The whole point of this rolling out across the state, Eddie, is more eyes on the ground, essentially, through the view of a drone, and then if you can see more sharks, then you can take more preventative action and hopefully reduce any instances of bites, shark bites or shark attacks. There's obviously been a lot up in Sydney in terms of shark attack incidents, so I think there's been a particular focus there, but this is statewide because obviously there's beaches all along our coastline and there's been incidents up and down the coast, you know, for years, right? So I think they're just trying to step up their surveillance and hopefully that might help.
1: Yeah, it is something that people in the community have been talking about a lot locally of late as well. You and I have been at Pambula Beach when the drone has been up and they cordon off sort of a little corner of the beach, and the drone operator sits there and operates the drone. And I remember coming out of the water with a couple of mates and someone had spotted a stingray, and the drone operator said, yeah, we were watching, yeah? And we thought, oh, they're going to get a bit of a shock when they see that stingray.
0: Oh, okay.
1: And they find it quite entertaining sometimes to see how people
0: I love that. I love how they saw a stingray and they were like, let's just watch. Let's just see how this one plays
1: out. But it's
0: out.
1: Good to know they are watching, I guess, is the point, so to speak. Yeah.
0: That's good. I mean, I understand why they're doing this, because there's a lot of chatter about culling sharks and that sort of thing, and I'm not sure, like, the government hasn't fully gone there yet, even though there's been a bit of dialogue surrounding whether they should do that or not. So I think this is what they're doing to try and, I guess, meet in the middle somewhere. Yeah, more surveillance.
1: Bull sharks, as I understand it, are not protected. White sharks are. But, you know, I heard a bit of a discussion about this between two people yesterday, and one person was very much saying, well, they've just got to get out there and cull them. And the other was more along the lines of, well, they're part of the ecosystem. So it is a debate that is ongoing. But this is a measure that the state government's rolling out up and down the New South Wales coastline. Mm. Thanks, Adrian.
0: Thanks, Eddie.
2: ABC Southeast Weather.
1: Looking at the forecast across the region today, there's a high chance of rain for the Snowy Mountains, mostly about the Alpine peaks. There's a medium to high chance of showers for the far south coast, but probably just a millimetre in that. Threadbow atop of 4 degrees, Parisher 7, Jindabyne 13, Cooma 15, Bombala 16 degrees, Bradwood getting to 17 today. Naruma, Bermagui, Marimbula and Eden are all expecting 19. Maruya and Bega are top of 20, while Batemans Bay is on track for 21 degrees.
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1: 24/9, it is the last day of the month, and unfortunately June has been a bit of a write-off for snow lovers. Asking you this morning, how has this slow start to the season affected you and your plans? If you've got an experience to share, you can call 1300 810 222 or you can SMS 0467 922 684. The question is, will July be looking any better? Peter Taylor is a forecaster at Snowwatch. G'day, Peter.
5: Hi, good morning.
1: How would you sum up this past month?
5: Oh, it's been terrible as far as the snow is concerned. The last 2 months have been unseasonably warm, and the big difference this year is we haven't been able to make snow. Usually leading into the season, we get the snow guns firing, so we get some runs open, but it hasn't been the case this year. We've also had a fair bit of rain as well, which is what's happening right now.
1: What's underpinning those conditions? What's been driving this warmth and the lack of snow?
5: Now, the high pressure systems are a lot further south than what they normally are at this time of the year. Usually around the end of May, they start to shift a bit further north and allow some cold fronts to come up and hit the mountains. It hasn't happened at the moment. We still have warm air coming from the northwest and more showers and rain on the way for the next couple of days, but we do have snow coming after that.
1: Yeah, so what's this week ahead looking like at this stage?
5: We've got showers for the next couple of days. We had showers again overnight. The winds are very strong at the moment. I think last night at Hotham, it reached 122 kilometres an hour, so very strong indeed. We do have very strong rain coming tomorrow night, probably some flash flooding and winds well over 100 kilometres an hour. So by Thursday morning, we're probably going to

0: reached the lowest of the lows as far as the season is concerned, and probably looking like it's the worst on record start to a season that I've seen. But there we get some cold weather coming through Thursday night. We should have snowfalls Thursday night through Friday and maybe Saturday morning. And then it clears up next week and we have fine sunny weather and cold nights for snowmaking. So we do have some positive coming after this rain.
1: Yeah, so are you optimistic at all about the rest of winter and about July?
0: Not at the moment, no. After this system comes through, it looks like we probably really don't have any snow coming for another couple of weeks, around the 17th and 18th is what I see, and that's probably not going to be a big fall either. We really need these high-pressure systems to shift further north to allow the snow to hit, so it's looking like even fairly slow through July as well.
1: Is June always a bit hit and miss, or is this different?
0: Yeah, absolutely. June is not really the time if you want to book a holiday to the snow. It's rare that we have a lot of lifts open. Snowmaking areas are usually the ones that are going, and if we're lucky we get an early dump, we can get a few other lifts running. But, around this time of the year is where it usually starts to fall. The first week of the school holidays is usually a bit hit and miss, and it's going to be the case this week as well. So, we'll just have to wait and see.
1: Are there trends that you see over time, or is each season different?
0: Each season's totally different. It doesn't matter whether it's La Nina, El Nino or Enso Neutral. It's that we've had good seasons and bad seasons in both. There's no consistency, which makes it really hard to forecast. So, it's one of those things where you just have to wait and see. You only need one or two decent dumps to come through to actually make a good season.
1: For people that are working in this space that love the snow, what are people talking about? How are people feeling at the moment?
0: Yeah, that's the hard part. When it's not snowing, there's people not going to the mountains and they're not spending money in the shops and the businesses that rely on that traffic. So the school holidays are usually full regardless. People book well ahead for that. So there will be people there. But I'd say after that, people will be holding back. I know I have had a lot of inquiries about should I cancel my holiday, what should I do? So it's been quite difficult.
1: Do people often ask you to try to get that crystal ball out? They say, oh, I'm coming from Sydney. Is it going to snow on the 30th of August?
0: Absolutely. I've had that for the last 30 years. So, it's part of the game. So, we just have to wait and see. You can't tell. You can look a few weeks ahead. But after that, it's really a lottery.
1: Pete, fingers crossed for the remainder of the winter. Let's hope for the best and really appreciate your time this morning.
0: No problem. Thank you.
1: Pete Taylor, forecaster at Snowwatch, the owner as well at snowwatch.com.au. So he says, it's been a terrible month. The last 2 months have been unseasonably warm. Plus you've had that recent rain, more rain overnight and to come this week. The cold fronts just haven't come. But there is a bit of a shift, expecting to get some snow this week, Thursday, Friday, a little bit of Saturday, and then some cold temperatures next week, which will be good for snowmaking, which there hasn't been a lot of this winter because of those warm temperatures. But he's saying, look, it's on track to be the worst start to a snow season on record that he has seen. It's a bit of a lottery from here. Every season's different. You could still end up with good snow. But after this week, not looking like much until the 17th or 18th of July. Quite windy conditions as well. The phone number is 1300 810 222. The SMS is 0467 922 684. Want to know how your plans have changed because of the lack of snow so far? Were you planning a trip and you had to cancel? Have you got a trip booked for the school holidays? And what are you going to do? Are you going to go or are you going to pull out? And if you're a business owner in the Snowy Mountains, if you're a seasonal worker who's travelled to the region for the winter, how are you faring at the moment? How has this lack of snow affected you and your family? How have your plans changed this winter because of this slow start to the snow season? You can call 1300 810 222, or you can SMS 0467 922 684. That text line 0467 922 684, and the phone number 1300 810 222. It's 17 to 9 on ABC Southeast, from the slopes to a very different sort of mountain. On the way, you'll find out how you can support a local teenager in her tilt at a world championship title. Before that, John Paul Young.

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1: Breakfast with Eddie Williams.
0: Sue Wyman was a former staff member. When were you working here?
2: Back in the 60s. So I was the only court reporter in the Bega Valley. I was the only woman in the courtroom at that stage because everybody else was male. When I went to the council meetings, I would sit at the back and all of a sudden one of them would let a four-letter word or a bloody or a whatever go, and the president of the show would, excuse me, gentlemen, there's a lady in the room. You mustn't say this.
1: On ABC Southeast.
0: Bega Library is going to be closed temporarily from tomorrow until Saturday for a significant renovation. It's going to be putting in some new mobile shelving, multi-purpose furniture and better study and workspaces for the community. So while the library's closed, there'll be a temporary collection office at the Bega Valley Commemorative Civic Centre so that you can still collect books. The library's expected to reopen next Monday. There'll be limited printing and photocopying available. There'll be a reserve and collect service, free Wi-Fi access at the Civic Centre as well. And the after-hours returns box will be emptied as normal. Just a heads up, the Bega Library closed temporarily from tomorrow until Saturday for renovations. It should be open again next Monday. It's 13 to 9 and a teenager from Batemans Bay is going to represent Australia at the upcoming BMX World Championships in Brisbane, but she needs a bit of your help to get there. Macy Fletcher is 15 years old and she's been racing since she was 8. Hi, Macy.
3: Hi.
0: How did you get started with BMX?
3: I went to a sports camp at Batemans Bay BMX Club in the holidays when I was 8 and absolutely loved it. I've been doing it ever since.
0: What did you enjoy about it then, and what do you still enjoy about it now?
3: I love meeting new people from, like, everywhere across Australia and making new friends everywhere I go. And just the sport itself is really fun.

0: Yeah, when you're on the bike, when you're racing, can you describe what the feeling is like?
1: Oh, it's like really exhilarating, like going fast and jumping things and,
0: So how did you qualify to be able to go to the World Champs?
1: I had to go to national championships in Shepparton and make top 24, and I made top 18 and qualified to go to Brisbane.
0: Which is coming up pretty soon, but it's not a cheap sport to be involved with necessarily. What are the sorts
1: No,
0: of,
1: it's not.
0: yeah, what sorts of things can the community help you out with?
1: Accommodation fees, travel fees, uniform, training, spare bike parts. Yeah.
0: Yeah, do you often have to do a few running repairs? Do you know, need to
1: Yeah.
0: patch up the bike?
1: Yeah, often, yeah.
0: So how can people help you out?
1: Donations help. On Facebook and Instagram.
0: Yeah, you can have a search for Macy Fletcher BMX on Facebook and Instagram to find some more details. What are you looking forward to about heading to the World Champs?
1: Meeting new people from all over the world and like just talking to people who are in the same sport that I love and yeah.
0: Have you got like some idols, some BMX racers at the world level that you really admire?
1: Yeah, a couple actually. Seiya Sakakibara from Australia and Eiko Gomez from Germany.
0: Did you get to watch on TV Seiya Sakakibara at the last Olympics?
1: Yeah, I did.
0: What did you think?
1: I was so proud of her and I was so excited to see her win.
0: How good is it that the world champs are here in Australia?
1: Oh, it's so good. It means that I finally can go and experience that.
0: Have you got any big aims, big goals for this world championships or for the future?
1: Well, yeah, just make top 30, I reckon. And maybe even if it gets to that point, go to the Olympics when I'm old enough.
0: Are you getting, well, I tell you what, Brisbane 2032, I'm just doing the maths. If you're 15 years old now, you'd be 21 then. That'd be perfect, right?
1: Yeah.
0: Are you getting plenty of support from the community around Batemans Bay already?
1: Oh, plenty of support, yeah.
0: Well, Macy, good luck for next month, the BMX World Championships in Brisbane. You can have a search for Macy's Instagram or Facebook, Macy Fletcher BMX, to lend her a bit of support to be able to get there. Macy, all the best, and thanks for having a chat this morning.
1: Thanks so much.
0: Macy Fletcher, she's a BMX racer from Batemans Bay. Went to a bit of a clinic when she was 8 years old, loved it then, and has been racing ever since. She's 15 and is heading to the world champs in her age group, and maybe got one eye on the Olympics, which is only 6 years away, happening in Brisbane as well. Have a search for her on social media, Macy Fletcher BMX. The 9 o'clock news is coming up in about 9 minutes. This is Mr. Mister.

0: From 1985, Mr. Mister with Broken Wings. News this morning that much-loved ABC Overnights host Trevor Chappell has announced his retirement from the program. Trevor's been hosting Overnights since the year 2000, aside from a short stint on afternoons in Melbourne around 2023 and 2024. He's going to be finishing up in a month from now, on the 30th of July. To celebrate his last week on air, he's getting out of the studio with a night at the museum, broadcasting live from the Melbourne Museum on the morning of the 28th of July. And you can potentially win a voucher giveaway for flights and accommodation for you and a friend to travel to Melbourne to attend that broadcast. Stay listening to Overnights the next couple of weeks to hear more about that. But this was how Trevor Chappell broke the news earlier this morning.
1: Now, you may be wondering why we're doing this special broadcast. Well, as it happens, it's going to be my final week on air as hosting Overnights because I've decided to hang up the headphones and retire. It's going to be really hard to say goodbye, and it's a really big decision that we've had to make, or that I've had to make. So what I can tell you is that it's been my decision not to leave. In fact, they've been given the opportunity a few times to be able to say that I don't want to leave, but it's been a really big decision and one that I think I've made in the right decision. What I can tell you is that it was a really hard one to make, and if it was a decision that I was going to have to make from the heart, I probably wouldn't have been able to do it. But I've done that, and through the consideration and talked to a lot of people, have felt that this is exactly the right time to be able to do it. And it's just retiring. So I've got to say, I've loved doing this program. I've loved hosting Overnights for close to 26 years. You've made me laugh, you've made me cry, and you've heard stories, and we've shared moments with the between the two of us as friends on Overnights that will stay with me forever. I've been a companion to you, and you've been just as much of a companion to me as well. My final show will be on the morning of July 30. But for now, I want you to enjoy the next 4 weeks with me as we celebrate a truly fantastic chapter for me and I hope for you in ABC local radio. And I mean this when I say it's been my absolute privilege to be your host of doing this conversation and doing this program for such a long period of time.
0: You could hear the emotion in Trevor Chappell's voice as he made that announcement on the Overnight program earlier this morning that he will be retiring in a month from now. He's been such a consummate professional, such a great person to wake up to. And I know when I chat with many people around the southeast, they tell me that they love hearing Trevor in the morning. They love hearing him chat with Warwick Long about what's going on in rural issues. They love hearing Kate Burridge, the linguist, and his chats with Kate Mead. Mike Girardi with the finance. It is nice to wake up, turn on the radio and hear Trevor Chappell's voice and hear his sort of calm but authoritative persona. He'll still be on your radio for about another month, and in particular stay listening the next couple of weeks to hear about that opportunity to win flights and accommodation to head to Melbourne to be part of that outside broadcast when he spends a night at the museum, at Melbourne Museum, on the morning of Tuesday, the 28th of July. Congratulations.

0: Congratulations to Trevor Chappell on more than a quarter of a century presenting overnights on ABC Radio, and all the best for what comes next. I hope Helen from Nil still calls overnights, even once Trevor's gone. 9 o'clock news is a couple of minutes away. Coming up after nine, it is the eve of a new financial year. That means there are going to be some changes to a whole lot of aspects of life, including to superannuation. You'll hear what some of those might be and how they could affect you after 9 o'clock, and also what to think about now to get ready for tax time with the new financial year coming. And you've heard a lot in the news lately about bird flu, its arrival in Australia. And you've had a few questions about the bird bath, questions about the water tank. So if you've got a question this morning about bird flu, there's a chance for you to ask and get an answer from a local expert. If there's something you want to know about this new strain of bird flu and the practical things maybe that you should be thinking about at your place, particularly if you keep chickens, if you keep birds, even if you're a pet owner, what do you need to bear in mind? If you've got some questions, something you want to know about bird flu and what you can do, you can call 1300 810 222 or you can text 0467 922 684. It's 9 o'clock.
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4: It's 9 o'clock. Good morning. Tony Matthews with ABC News. Flights are being delayed in and out of Sydney Airport this morning because of heavy fog. Authorities say low visibility is causing problems and they're advising passengers to check with their airlines about flights before heading to the airport. A road weather alert is current across the city. The Department of Foreign Affairs is providing consulate support to seven Australians following the earthquakes in Venezuela. The death toll has risen to more than 1,700. Australia doesn't have an embassy in Venezuela, which makes it difficult to provide consular assistance. But Foreign Affairs Minister Penny Wong says DFAT has been in contact with seven people.
5: This is a very, very distressing for all, and we extend our deepest sympathies to the people of Venezuela. We are providing some consular assistance to some seven individuals. We obviously will continue to engage with authorities to determine if any Australians need further assistance.
4: One driver is unaccounted for and up to seven vehicles have been destroyed by fire after a truck crashed into a rest area south of Goulburn. Xanthi Gregory reports.
6: Fire and Rescue New South Wales says it received a call shortly after 5 o'clock this morning to multiple trucks alight on the Hume Highway at Bradalbin, 30 kilometres from Goulburn. It says there were reports of explosions and one driver is unaccounted for. Police say three drivers are being treated with serious injuries at the scene. People are being told to avoid the area with an exclusion zone in place. The highway is closed in both directions, with motorists told to allow for more than an hour of extra travel time on diversions via the Federal and Barton highways.
4: New South Wales opposition leader Kelly Sloan has dismissed suggestions the Liberal Party will do a deal with One Nation to divide up seats at the next state election. Some MPs reportedly are keen to reach an accommodation with Pauline Hanson's party to allocate electorates to Liberal or One Nation candidates in a bid to unseat the Minns Labor government. But Ms Sloan has told Tapped Media New South Wales voters expect Liberals to run in every seat, and she's determined to give them that option.
7: We need it for the lower house and also for those upper house votes. And I tell you what we need. We need people in New South Wales to vote one Liberals or Nationals, because if they don't do that and they vote for One Nation, I guarantee you, you're delivering another bad Labor government again. That is the bottom line in New South Wales.
4: The Greens are urging the government to ensure super is paid to young employees who work less than 30 hours per week. Under the current rules, some workers under 18 are not paid superannuation. The Greens will try to overturn that in Parliament this week. Treasurer Jim Chalmers wouldn't say if the government would make changes anytime soon.
8: This is a really important issue. I actually met with a delegation of young workers about this last week. We are always looking for ways to strengthen the superannuation system to make it deliver for more workers. That's why we are, for example, extending the low-income super tax offset to benefit more than a million workers.

0: factors.
1: Changes to laws for new motorcycle riders will come into effect from tomorrow. Riders on their L plates and P plates will now have to wear motorcycle grade gloves as well as a high vis vest. Secretary of New South Wales Transport, Josh Murray, says inexperienced riders aren't able to have the same supervision as those learning to drive a car.
2: And what we're hoping there is we start to set some really clear guidelines and habits in junior or brand new motorcyclists, whatever age they might be, that they'll carry through with their riding career.
1: The consumer watchdog is suing Amazon over allegedly having unfair contract terms for its Prime streaming service. The ACCC claims that Amazon had more than 1 million Australian annual subscribers on Prime contracts with five unfair terms, which allowed unilateral changes between November 2023 and August 2025. The lawsuit alleges at least one of those terms was relied on when it introduced ads to Prime in July 2024, which required subscribers to pay an additional $2.99 per month to remain ad-free. Amazon has been contacted for comment. Looking at the weather, widespread showers across the inland plains, southern and central western slopes and adjacent ranges, isolated showers elsewhere with possible thunderstorms in the west and about the far southern slopes. Sydney's weather, the high chance of showers more likely tonight with a top of 20 on the coast and 21 in the west.
3: Breakfast with Eddie Williams on ABC Southeast.
4: Well, there won't be fireworks, but it is new financial year's eve, and that means some changes are about to kick in for your superannuation, and it's time to start thinking about tax. You'll get some tips on what to know and where to start in just a moment. And poultry farmers, bird lovers and pet owners are keeping their eyes peeled and bracing for the effects of bird flu. You've had a few practical questions around what to think about at your place, whether you should pack away the bird bath, be extra careful about your water tank. So after 9:30, a chance for you to ask some questions and get some answers on bird flu and some of the things that you can do. So if you've got a question, get in touch. The phone number is 1300 810 222, or you can text 0467 922 684. You might keep chickens in the backyard or budgies in the bedroom. Maybe you're worried about other pets and whether they could be vulnerable, or you just want to see what you can do to mitigate against the risk here. If you've got a question about bird flu, 1300 810 222 or 0467 922 684. Lynn is at Marine Rescue Aiden. Morning, Lynn.
5: Good morning, Eddie. How are you?
4: I'm really well, thank you. How are the conditions this morning?
5: Yes, we've got light winds. There's a bit of a swell running at the minute, around about 1.5 metres from the nor'east. Mostly cloudy now. They had a lovely sunrise earlier. There is a strong wind warning for the coast for today and for tomorrow. Winds getting up northerly 20 to 30 knots, seas up to about 2.5 metres. But on the bay at the minute, it's quite pleasant, but there's a bit of a swell, so there aren't many boats out at all this morning.
4: Yeah, a little bit of a swell and those conditions keeping people on shore, I suppose.
5: That's right, yes.
4: Lynn, how long have you been involved with Marine Rescue now?
5: I've been here for about 18 months now.
4: Oh, excellent.
5: But only qualified in November, so as a radio operator.
4: Good to have you back on deck this morning. Good that the phones are all up and running in Eden, yes, at the moment. And
5: yes, we had a bit of a problem Sunday.
4: Yeah.
5: Yes.
4: But good to hear yesterday about that teamwork and that the crew at Marimbula able to step in. Lynn, appreciate the update. Thank you.
5: Okay. Thank you, Eddie.
4: Lynn at Marine Rescue in Eden. It's currently 10 degrees at Marimbula and Maruya. It's 7 degrees in Cooma and right now 11 degrees in Bombala. I was sharing that news with you before 9 o'clock about ABC Overnight's presenter Trevor Chappell retiring after some 26 years in the job. Matt from Tathra says, Helen from Neil still calls in to Overnights, and he says Trevor Chappell and Michael Pavlich are such a big loss on that program. Matt says maybe Simon Lauder could step up. I'll ask Simon. He's only a few metres away from me. I'll see if he's keen on an overnight sleeping schedule. I'm not entirely convinced that it's going to fit with his routine. But yeah, looking forward to hearing this final month of Trevor Chappell on air. And there'll be some news, I think, in the next week or so as to who will replace Trevor Chappell. And who knows, maybe Simon Lord has been keeping that news under his hat. It's 9:08 and a change is coming from tomorrow for working Australians. From July 1st, employers will need to pay your superannuation contributions at the same time as they pay your wages. It's called Payday Super. Lindsay Garnock is the business leader for private wealth at Boyce. G'day, Lindsay.
0: Morning, Eddie. How are you?
4: Yeah, good, thank you. What's the idea behind this, Payday Super?
0: Yes, probably to do with historically employers have only had to pay their employees superannuation every quarter. And there's been quite numerous incidences of employers, especially when cash flow gets a bit tight or the business may be struggling, of not paying their employees super and the employer not being aware of this until it's too late. So the government's sort of taken a very hard line with this and basically treating unpaid super as wage theft. So brought in, spent quite a few years being in this, what we're calling Payday Super. And it starts tomorrow, as you alluded to. It's important to note that the super rate stays unchanged at 12%. So look, it means that your super should hit your superannuation account within 7 days of you being paid. So it's a good Very, very, very good opportunity for all your listeners out there in the next couple of weeks just to check their superannuation account to make sure they are receiving what we would call Payday Super.
4: How often do you check yours? Because I reckon I just see the tally at the end of financial year when they email it to me.
0: Being a financial advisor, Eddie, I'm probably in everyone else's super and my own probably a little bit more frequently. So I must admit, my super's probably a little bit like the mechanic's car, though. So it gets a bit of love and attention now and then. But look, the other important thing to note here is if you are an employer, this is very much going to be making sure your systems are in place and your cash flow can handle the fact that you are going to be, you know, especially in hospitality or retail or something like that, where you might have quite a few people on the staff and more complicated payrolls, because it's not just, you know, two or three employees turning up every week. Managing the cash flow, that's really, really important that they make sure they work with their advisor or accountant on making sure they've got that under control.
4: Could that actually be simpler, being able to pay a smaller amount more frequently rather than that larger sum less regularly?
0: It should be. I think it really depends on the sort of operating rhythm you've got into in your business. For some people, you know, it does pay, as you're saying, a little bit more frequently is easier. You know, it's like paying your electricity bill every fortnight rather than, you know, one big cracking bill every quarter. For a lot of people, it's easier to manage. But for some people, they've probably got used to having that money in the bank for effectively up to 3 months that they can then use. And then, you know, I'm sort of saying, depends on how they operate. So it is really important, though, as an employer, too, that if you get this wrong, the penalties can add up pretty quickly and pretty significantly. Yeah.
4: Not sure if you heard in the news just a few minutes ago, but some debate around whether teenagers should be paid superannuation. So, you know, when they're in that early casual or part-time job at a younger age. You got to set some of the pros and cons when it comes to, paying and receiving super when you're a bit younger.
0: Yep. Well, I've had a few of my teenage kids, you know, working at places like Macca's. I think a lot of the larger employers now, like, you know, think the Kmart, think McDonald's and all those sort of things, do play superannuation just because I think they just find it's easier and they don't want to get into potential strife with a union somewhere down the track or the ATO. It is, look, I think it's, I must admit, I found it quite good for a couple of my kids because they've sort of got them engaged in the fact that, you know, they're going to have this the rest of your life. Download the app, make sure you've got it on your phone. You know what I mean? Just trying to take a little bit of an engagement in having that super. It is important though that, people, when they do, if they're going to get it set up, that they just make sure that they're in a fund that mightn't give them default insurance, you know, when they're 14 years of age, and they might get default life insurance. So any of their work that they do might get soaked up paying insurance premiums. So I think there are some pros and some cons for it. I think the pros are absolutely that the earlier start, the better it is later on.

0: the power of compound interest is remarkable. And also just getting that engagement piece. As you've just said, Eddie, you might look at when you get a statement but once or twice a year. Just getting in the habit, even from a younger age, of just checking it once a month or once every couple of months, just to see, oh, that's pretty good. It's going up another couple of $100. Well, that's again, it's engagement piece. Yeah.
1: And I guess remembering to move it with you. So I remember one of the early jobs I had was I was coaching sport at a high school in Melbourne while I was at uni, and they paid you into, I just picked whatever the default super fund that they had suggested. And then when I got a full time job, it became apparent that super fund wasn't doing so well, and so I brought it over. But by the time they took out the fee, there actually wasn't anything to roll over. But you could easily have forgotten about it, and that money be sitting there for
0: common experience. Common experience. Well, they do have it now. They do have what we call super for life. So used to be, you could have six different jobs with six different super funds. Whereas now, when you start with an employer. You can, if you have an existing fund, you can nominate that fund. If not, they will just give you a default fund. So you still can accumulate numerous funds, correct? But there is Find My Super under the ATO on the MyGov site. Make sure you go to the MyGov site because it's free. Because the ATO will have any lost super under there. And if you jump in there, and it should say, might have your fund, the main fund, making it up, ABC Industry Fund. And you go, okay, I didn't realise I had $1,000 over there with that fund back from when I was 22. So you can then organise to have those rolled over. As I said, just be careful if you're going to go, and it's really great service that the ATO provides. Just make sure you use the one under the MyGov ATO site. There are some other ones out there that will charge you to basically go and access the ATO site on your behalf. Yeah, so, but it is, as you said there, Eddie, it is worthwhile spending 5 minutes jumping on MyGov, check to see you've got lost super or anything like that, because, the more funds you've got out there, the more fees you're paying and less money you end up with. It's your cost.
1: 16 past 9 on ABC Southeast. You're hearing from Lindsay Garnock at Boyce. The start of a new financial year tomorrow, heading into tax time. What are the sorts of things you can do now to, make the next couple of months a bit easier?
0: I think be organised. I think most people are, at that point now where the ATO captures a lot of your data and will pre-fill a lot of information into your tax return, especially doing it online via MyGov or if you're using an accountant. In particular, have any deductions and receipts and things like that lined up so you do have evidence of money that you've actually spent, I think. The main thing to be probably a little bit careful of here at the moment, and the ATO has been very vocal about it, is using AI to help prepare your tax returns. So apparently around a third of Australians are doing it, and the tax office is waving a great big red flag. So I'm happy to just give you a couple of points about there what to do and what not to do. Look, at the end of the day, if you're doing it yourself, you're on the hook. If you're using an agent, that's up to them to use their judgment, and they're the ones that have, they're the experts. They're technically on the hook if they get it wrong for you. So you're the one that'll get audited, not the AI, not your ChatGPT is not going to get audited. So there's that one. The two other things to probably be aware of is whatever you do, don't put your private details into an open source AI. In particular, things like tax file number or MyGov logins, because it's then in the public forum. And they do have a special centre set up now, like a call helpline, if you have accidentally done that or done that, to help you get that sorted out. So they're pretty worried about that, like identity theft, because then what happens is bad actors can start doing fake tax returns and refunds on your behalf. And the other one, apparently, that is a little bit rampant at the moment, the ATO a little bit concerned about, is people using getting AI to create fake invoices. So they can either claim it as deductions or try and get a GST refund or something like that. So so the ATO said, yep, that's great. You may think you've got an invoice when we say, dear Eddie, please claim how you spent $15,000 on work clothes this year. And you say, well, here's all my invoices. And they go, we've matched.

0: that's your bank records, Eddie, and you didn't actually spend that amount of money. So that's the sort of that's the information that the ATO is cross-referencing at the moment. So they are saying, we're alert, we know what to do. They've probably, you know, they've probably got their tax team. We've probably had a little bit of play around on AI themselves, trying to see what would happen. So I think the important thing to do is just, if you spent the money and it's a legally allowable deduction, go for your life. But just, you know, don't be careful what you use AI for. I think it's great to see, can I claim this? Like, factual information is great. Just don't ask it to probably give you things like, how do I maximise my refund? It's probably going to potentially lead you with down a bit of a rabbit hole you probably shouldn't go down.
1: Yeah, be very cautious whether your intentions are good or bad. Lindsay,
0: bad.
1: Good to catch up this morning. Thanks so much.
0: All right. Thank you, Eddie.
1: Lindsay Garnock, the business leader for Private Wealth, Fat Boyce, with a few things to think about on the eve of a new financial year. 19 past nine, Eddie Williams with you this morning. From the SMS, 0467 922 684, Kay from Toowoomba asks, how can we negate the bird flu risk when using rooftop water collection for both chickens or other mammals, including humans? It's a good question. I'll put it to a local expert after 9:30. If you've got a question you'd like to ask about bird flu, maybe some of the practical things to think about at your place. You might be a pet owner. You might keep poultry. You might just be someone who loves birds and the natural environment. If you've got a question you want to ask about bird flu and about what you can think about, 1300 810 222, the number to call, or the text line 0467 922 684.
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1: In the FIFA World Cup, the knockout stage underway, and for the first time in the tournament, a penalty shootout. Germany and Paraguay locked at nil-all after extra time, and it's Paraguay with the lead in the penalty shootout. The Paraguayan goalkeeper making a pretty good save on the first attempt. So Paraguay 1-0 after the first set of penalties. A penalty shootout to see whether Germany or Paraguay will get through to the round of 16 at the World Cup. On the way, a piece of local history and some new details that have emerged about its past. That's on the other side of Cheryl Lynn.

0: Cheryl Lynn with Got To Be Real. It's 23 past 9. You're listening to ABC Southeast. Well, a museum has been able to shed some new light on a remarkable relic of local history. The O'Shea sundial has been a point of interest of late at the Bermagui Museum, and some new details have emerged about its past. From the Bermagui Historical Society, Stephen Mills, good morning.
1: Good morning, Eddie.
0: Now, just to remind people, what's the background here? What is the story of this sundial?
1: Oh, it's got a really fascinating background, and it dates back to the times when Bermagui was transforming from a village to this kind of global mecca for marlin fishermen back in the 1930s. The local publican, a fellow called Ken O'Shea, who did a lot in the time to kind of promote Bermagui and obviously provided accommodation for all of the big game fishing who were coming down for the marlin, died suddenly in 1936. Much loved figure. So they decided to erect a memorial to him. The memorial is still there. It's just on the foreshore, if you know the Bermagui foreshore, between, say, the pub and the surf club. And on top of the memorial, back in the 1930s, they erected a bronze sundial, which was given to them. And it's a curious thing. It has this lovely inscription on it: "Seize the present moment. The evening hour is nigh." And then it's got a signature, Thomas Grice, 1705. And back in the day, they did think that this was maybe an original 18th century English piece of, you know, what would have been extreme scientific equipment back in those days. And I have to say, although I would love it to be 200 years old, it's actually a kind of 20th century reproduction, probably 1910 or something like that. But still, you know, it's more than 100 years old. Now, this sundial went missing. It was only there for probably 10 years in place, and sometime in the 1940s, there was a newspaper report that said mischievous youths had damaged it and removed it. So I don't know if it's a prank or it's a kind of what we would call vandalism, but the sundial was removed and it was snapped off. You know, sundials have a little kind of angle that is the bit that captures the shadow that then casts the shadow down onto the clock face. That's called the gnomon. Lovely word, G-N-O-M-O-N. It's the gnomon. And that was snapped off. So, look, this bit of brass plate without its gnomon, it just kind of went missing for several decades. It turned up in our museum as part of a collection that was given to us decades ago. But we didn't know its history, and now we do know its history. And we've definitely established that it was the sundial that sat on top of the O'Shea Memorial. You can see from the drill holes that are still there in the top of the memorial that it was that's where it was placed. But damaged and a little bit bent and scratched and so forth. Now, I'm very, very happy to say, and it's a big achievement for the Historical Society, we've managed to get the sundial repaired. And it looks magnificent now, and it's going to be back on display in the museum from this week, from now. So do come and see the O'Shea Memorial Sundial restored to its former glory.
0: Is it a reliable timepiece?
1: No. Well, no, and it never was. This is the other very funny thing. It was a sundials are sensitive to the latitude on which they're installed. And this was an English sundial. It was made in England, and it would have worked in the Northern Hemisphere, but stuck to a memorial at Bermagui facing north, it could not have worked. So it was ornamental. Whether they knew that or not, I have no idea. But you need a south-facing sundial. So our restoration, we haven't changed that. It still won't tell the time because it is made

0: to face north, and the angle of the gnomon is as it was. We've recreated that as precisely as we can. So a beautiful ornament, but not an effective timepiece, unfortunately.
1: What does it say about those early days of Bermagui? How do you reflect on this piece of history?
0: Yeah, well, it really gives you this marvellous sense of this isolated little community, tiny village. I mean, it was even difficult to get here. The Prince's Highway was mostly sand and gravel. And anyway, bypassed, so it went through Cobargo. It was difficult to get here from Sydney or Melbourne. People arrived by boat. Then they started to put in some flights from Sydney down at the old Bermagui airstrip, but still pretty remote. Some big money coming into town with these big game fishermen, Zane Grey, obviously. So it was a combination of, I think, big money coming from the big cities and a very, very small, relaxed community that was living through, you know, timber cutting, a bit of fishing. You know, there wasn't much here. There was a school and a small community, and of course the rivalry between South Bermagui and North Bermagui. Tiny little place, and this sundial just says, well, hang on, look, you know, we've kind of got an identity here, and we want to memorialise this much-loved publican, Ken O'Shea, and, you know, we'll kind of make a statement. So, yeah, I think it's a very poignant and lovely and a kind of very evocative memorial or object, you know, of those times, let's say 90 years ago, when Bermagui was just, and tourism on the south coast generally was just starting.
1: You can see that recently repaired O'Shea sundial at the Bermagui Museum. Stephen, great to talk to you this morning. Thank you.
0: Thanks, Eddie. All the best.
1: Stephen Mills from the Bermagui Historical Society with the story of the O'Shea sundial, which has been identified, repaired and now on display at the museum. It's 9:30. Adrian Reardon has news headlines. Hello.
2: Hey, Eddie. Forecasters are keeping a close eye on the snowy mountains with potential for snow to fall later in the week. Warm temperatures and rain in the Alps has hindered snowfall and snowmaking operations at the ski resorts. We heard from the forecaster at Snowwatch, Peter Taylor, on the show a little bit earlier, who said that conditions will get worse before they get better.
3: By Thursday morning, we're probably going to reach the lowest of the lows as far as the season is concerned, and probably looking like it's the worst on record start to a season that I've seen. But there we get some cold weather coming through Thursday night. We should have snowfalls Thursday night through Friday and maybe Saturday morning.
2: We also heard from the Bureau of Meteorology a little bit earlier in today's program. Forecaster Robert Barniak says temperatures are forecast to drop on Thursday, echoing what Snowwatch had to say just now, and that will improve chances for snow.
4: Thursday especially, and perhaps into Friday, there'll be the chance of snow finally in the Alpine area. So the snow level will go down to about 1,200 metres, and there's definitely the chance for at least 10 centimetres of snow or so. And obviously, it's been a pretty average snow season so far, but at least there's a little bit on the way.
2: In other news today, police believe they're close to catching the author of more than 100 threatening letters sent to prominent Australians and religious organisations over the last 10 years. Federal police and their New South Wales counterparts are conducting a joint investigation and say the author is aged in their 60s and refers to themselves as Bullet or Scorpio. The first threatening letter was sent in 2015 and the most recent this year, with the author focusing on national affairs and matters of significant community interest. Police say the handwritten correspondence features distinctive capital letters, and investigators are now appealing for public information to help find the author. Finally, a new exhibition is aiming to show the human effort behind Australia's work in Antarctica. The exhibition at the National Museum in Canberra tells the story of Australia's relationship with Antarctica through objects from the National Antarctic Heritage Collection. The almost 250 items include historic expedition gear and scientific equipment used on the frozen continent. Would you ever want to go to Antarctica, Eddie?
1: Well, people might have to go there to ski.
2: But
1: do you know what? Absolutely. Like, so I just read a book recently, Wild Dark Shore by Charlotte McConaghy, which I can highly recommend as a great, really fantastic Australian novel. Quite a quite pulsating, almost a thriller, but really quite literary, really gives you a sense of place and of the characters. And it's set on a sub-Antarctic island based on Macquarie Island, which is sort of between Tasmania and Antarctica. And you can kind of feel in the book, you feel like you're there, you feel like you're with the elephant seals and you're with the penguins. And I did a bit of a search online about, you know, trips to Macquarie Island. They're prohibitively expensive. But if you could just be dropped, not dropped there,

0: to go to Antarctica or some of those surrounding islands. Absolutely.
1: I bet it would. And also very fitting for you to read a book like that in winter. You could probably get the sense of how cold it was if you were reading it outside on a winter's day, so to speak.
0: Yeah, that's right.
1: Yeah, nice timing.
0: Yeah, long-standing connections. I guess you think back to Mawson and that sort of early exploration, and then there are the Australian, you know, bases, scientific stations that are there. There is that bit of tourism, of course. You know, the ethics and the environmental effects of that. You know, people might ask themselves as well. But as an experience, it would be incredible.
1: Pretty incredible.
0: All right, what do you reckon? Outside broadcast from the South Pole.
1: Yeah, I'm not sure what the relevance is to ABC Southeast and the Southeast location if you are doing an OB in Antarctica, but why not?
0: Someone's got to claim it. Which patch
1: that
0: is
1: would
0: it?
1: Be kind of epic.
0: It's
1: Eddie,
0: ABC Hobart. They probably have already
1: maybe
0: planted their flag, do you think?
1: No, that's a good dream. Well, let's make it happen.
0: ABC Southeast is the home of the snow. That's what I'm... Well, not at the moment.
1: I get you. I'll just swim along and do headlines.
0: I'll see you there.
1: Great. Okay.
0: Thanks, Adrian.
1: Bye.
2: Southeast weather.
0: I don't know if the Bureau does a forecast for Antarctica. Anyway, for the southeast today, there's a high chance of rain for the Snowy Mountains. That's mostly about the Alpine peaks. There's a medium to high chance of showers for the far south coast today, but probably only a millimetre in that. Top temperatures between 4 and 7, about the ranges. The rest of the snow, Monaro, in the mid-teens. And on the far south coast, highs between 19 and 21. More showers or rain tomorrow, with maximums between 13 and 19. Could be between 2 and 5 millimetres tomorrow night into Thursday morning.
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0: A boil over in the FIFA World Cup. Germany has been knocked out. Paraguay eliminating Germany on penalties. This was a side that couldn't beat Australia last week. A nil-all draw between Australia and Paraguay. Paraguay qualifying for the round of 32 as one of the best-placed third-ranked teams. They take on a past champion in Germany. 1-1 at full-time, 1-1 at the end of extra time. And after the penalty shootout, Paraguay through to the round of 16, and Germany's World Cup campaign is over. In the earlier match, earlier match today, Brazil defending Japan 2-1 with a goal right at the end. Still one more match to come later this morning with the Netherlands playing Morocco. That gets underway at 11 o'clock. It's 24-10, and by now you've heard the news that a new strain of bird flu has made its way to Australia. You might be wondering what you can do about it. H5N1 bird flu has got poultry farmers, conservationists and epidemiologists all worried about the potential impacts on the environment, on the economy, but it is still early days, and while you should be alert, there's not necessarily any reason to be alarmed. If you've got a question about this new flu, love to hear from you this morning. You can call 1300 810 222. You can text 0467 922 684. Jennifer Manyweathers is a vet and an epidemiologist at Charles Sturt University who lives in the southeast. She's based in Tathra. Jennifer, good morning.
6: Good morning.
0: If there's a question you want to ask, it might be about practical things you can do or be mindful of at the moment. 1300 810 222 or 0467 922 684. What are the main sorts of concerns for Australia when it comes to this strain of bird flu?
6: Yeah, thanks. So I guess you've highlighted it really well. The most important thing is to not be, we shouldn't be panicking. So we always knew it was going to come. We've been the last continent in the world to get it. And the way this disease works means it's just, you know, the birds share the love and it's just taken its time to get around to us. But at this early stage, you know, this may just be a really early sort of incursion that may come to nothing and that we may then have to sort of ramp up again down the track. The reason for that is it's arriving on our southern shores in water birds that normally don't make landfall at all. And they're coming on the land because they're sick or dead. And that's the point at which they may come in contact with susceptible species that live on the land. But it may be that, you know, that's the end of the story. We have these four cases and then we don't hear any more until down the track. Or, you know, the unfortunate thing would be that if it does make landfall and then makes contact with, you know, a susceptible species of bird or other mammal, that's when we might need to start getting a little bit more prepared.

0: From the SMS 0467 922 684, Kay from Toowoomba asks, how can we negate the bird flu risk when using rooftop water collection for both chickens or other mammals, including humans? Water tanks, rooftop water collection, what would you say to Kay?
1: Yeah, it's a fantastic question. And those sort of things are the good things to be doing at this really early stage is, you know, sort of preparedness, like we do for bushfires. So anything that you can do that will reduce the contact between wild birds and the water. So whether that's, you know, covering filters, changing the way you're capturing water, making sure that it's as much as possible, it's a closed system, which is always tricky if you're catching it off a roof. The other thing you can explore, and I'm certainly not an expert in this, you'd need to do some research, is to be processing your water a little bit differently. So whether you're going to use a chemical to make sure that you've killed sort of any virus particles. There's some question around UV, whether UV works. But again, that's something that, maybe the government down the track can give us more advice, but it's early stages yet, understanding how we can actually protect ourselves collecting water. But certainly covering, making sure that wherever possible the system is closed to wild bird access, that's the important steps that you can be taking.
0: It's some of it almost like thinking about hygiene and trying to keep, maybe anything that could be coming from the wild away from your, say, domestic birds or poultry or that sort of thing.
1: Yeah, absolutely. And with this particular virus, it's very clever and it does love crossing over into other species. So the other things we can be doing is making sure we're keeping our cats away from birds, which we should be, you know, working pretty hard on anyway. So not allowing, cats are very susceptible to the bird flu. So making sure that your cats aren't out and about in the garden interacting with wild birds. And dogs, when you're walking your dogs, making sure that you're not allowing them to, you know, they'd love to roll in things that they find, making sure that you're keeping them away from sort of dead animals as well.
0: 9:10 to 10 on ABC Southeast. You're hearing from Tath Ravett, an epidemiologist at CSU, Jennifer Manyweathers. If you've got a question relating to bird flu, you can phone 1300 810 222 or SMS 0467 922 684. A similar question from Binman, who asks, what's the advice for bird baths should the flu reach local native birds?
1: Yeah, that's a really good question. So I think bird baths in themselves are great, but it's a little bit like when we had COVID and we all had to say goodbye to each other and try and separate. And that's what we'll need to be doing, is so no bird baths, no encouraging birds to come together is what we'll need to be avoiding. So there's enough natural water sources around that birds will, that they won't suffer unduly, especially at this, you know, we've had a little bit of rain, but certainly emptying out bird baths and certainly not feeding wild birds, just trying to stop them coming together, you know, by human intervention, if that makes sense.
0: If you do see a sick bird, a dead bird or other sick wildlife, what should you do?
1: Yeah, another great question. So obviously we expect sort of low levels of mortality in the wild population. That's how it works. But if you're seeing things that are causing you concern, the best thing to do is to call the Animal Disease Hotline, which is 1-800-675-888. And so that goes through wherever you call it in the state, that goes through to the local LLS government vet, or sometimes depending on after hours, it goes maybe to a slightly different area. But you can get some really good up-to-date advice on what to do, and that they're going to want to know. They're not going to be able to investigate every single report, but they certainly are going to want to know what people are seeing in the community, and that's really helpful for them to then work out their action plans from that.
0: Because there is, you know, the time of year where it's not uncommon on the far south coast to find dead birds that have made that migration but haven't quite survived the journey. Is there a need to be extra vigilant this year?
1: Yeah, that's exactly right. So, with the mutton birds, the shearwaters that come, you know, we do know that it's a pretty hard time of year to be on the beach sometimes. If you are concerned, I guess the best advice is to call. If you're seeing something that doesn't quite track right with what you would expect, certainly make the call. I guess what we're seeing in South Australia and also in WA is that don't try and pick up the bird. Don't touch it. Call your local vet if you have a wild bird that is in your care that is unwell. Don't take the bird to the vet clinic, because that's going to create sort of a hub where it may come in contact with other otherwise healthy birds. So if you are concerned,

0: or certainly with your own animals, own birds, call the vet first and let them know what you're seeing, and they'll help you work out a plan from there.
1: You sometimes hear about, people who walk a lot in national parks, for example, making sure they scrub their shoes so that they're not tracking weeds from one place to another. Is that the sort of vigilance, especially for those bushwalkers or beachwalkers, to kind of think about as well?
0: Yeah, that is right. So don't be picking up. Sometimes people like to collect skeletons and things like that. It's probably not a good time to be doing that. So let them stay there. No feathers, nothing like that. And certainly, if you do come in contact with a sick or dead bird or animal, really careful washing and hygiene afterwards. But the best thing to do is to just not go near it. Don't pick it up. Don't try and contain it. Humans can get avian influenza. There's been about 1,000 cases, I guess, around the world, which is quite low given, the numbers of animals that have been infected. But it's not great for humans to get it either. So just try and, your own oxygen mask on first. Make sure you're looking after yourself. Even if the bird may look like it needs your assistance.
1: Jennifer, really good to talk to you this morning. Thanks so much.
0: No worries. Thank you.
1: Jennifer Manyweathers, she's an epidemiologist at Charles Sturt University and a vet based in Tathra. Just repeating that 24-hour emergency animal disease hotline. The phone number is 1800 675 888.
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1: 9:45, it won't just be birds flying over South Coast beaches in the coming months. On the way, you'll hear about a new initiative to try to keep swimmers, surfers safe in the water. Right now, this is Bruce Springsteen.

0: From 1994, Bruce Springsteen with Glory Days. You were just hearing a few minutes ago from Jennifer Manyweathers, who is a local vet and epidemiologist. She was answering some of your questions about the bird flu. From the SMS 0467 922 684, Robin asks, what species died on the West Coast? Do we know where they came from yet? Yeah, so there was a brown skua and a petrel. And the brown skua was related to the subantarctic herd island cluster of bird flu. So, so certainly the species are known, and there is information about where those birds, migratory birds, may have flown in from. And I guess it is those migratory seabirds, shorebirds, where there is that concern, that risk, that likelihood that they will bring and continue to bring that strain of bird flu into Australia. It's 9 to 10. You're with Eddie Williams on ABC Southeast. And shark-detecting drones are going to be patrolling beaches in the Bega Valley and the Yirrabadalla as part of a statewide expansion of this technology. Drones are going to monitor Tathra Beach and Browley surfers year-round. And beaches at Batemans Bay, Naruma and Pambula will be monitored daily from December through to April during spring school holidays and on weekends as well. Director of Lifesaving for the Far South Coast, Chris Briggs, spoke with reporter Michaela McGuirk-Scalaro about seeing the new technology on local beaches, and he started by explaining why these beaches were chosen.
1: The beaches would have been worked out by beach attendants. So the Browley, the Tathra, and Mollymook, which is not in my branch, that's just in South Coast, but they're beaches that are very, very regularly frequented. The other beaches chosen, Batemans Bay, Naruma and Pambula Beach, they're going to do weekends, spring school holidays, and then from December through to April, are probably the next most frequented beaches where beach attendance is, just where people turn up.
2: How will these drones work?
1: Okay, they're intending to fly, I believe, through the winter. They're basically dawn till dusk, from what I can understand. They have on them, they have a siren and a speaker, so the operator will be able to notify someone in the water if they can. They will also have a loudspeaker and a shark evacuation alarm on the beach, just so that will let everyone know on the beach or hopefully someone in the water, so they don't have to get quite so close with the drone. The operators will be first aid trained, which is a first for that. We have had a bit of a difficulty with a quick rush of blood earlier in the season with drones thrown up there, and then there was a bit of confusion between lifeguards and UAV operators, thinking the UAV operators were lifeguards, and they're not. But they are. They will be first aid trained, and they'll be specifically trained to use trauma kits in the case, but the idea is to try and avoid that. The idea is preventative action rather than repair action.
2: So tell me about these operators. Are these a new job that will now be introduced, or will training take place?
1: No. They're pushing UAVs into the surf life saving and have been for several years now. There's two lots of, we have volunteer operators. We also have operators that are paid operators from, which generally funded by the DPI, which I believe these ones will be. And they're getting trained all the time. We're trying to build up our UAV equipment and operators through Surf Life Saving in general, because they're fantastic pieces of equipment. As the Director of Life Saving,

0: I'm starting to use them now when we do what we call a SARex, which is a search and rescue exercises, and we're starting to use them just in searches as well, because they've got so much capability to search areas that we can't get into from water and you can't get into from land. They're really, really good search equipment as well. So we're pushing that in our rescue services part of our operation, outside the flags, as we call it. So they're really good for that as well. But for this particular situation, the extra drones that they're putting up now, or we call them UAVs, unmanned aerial vehicles, they're there for, you know, just shark surveillance, basically, the new ones that are coming up off season.
1: Well, how do you feel about this technology coming into these beaches?
0: I think whatever we can do, everything we can do is positive direction to try and protect the public. And the way I see it, our life-saving in general is we push preventative action as much as we possibly can. We prefer not to save people. We prefer to make sure they don't need to be saved. So this is part of the direction we're heading as preventative action. So if we can stop people getting attacked in the first place by letting them know that something's there, that's got to be a much safer way to go, isn't it? That's how our direction in life-saving in general.
1: Yeah, so they're really important.
0: I think they are. I think it's, you know, what else do we do? I think it's the direction we can have, which is in a positive direction. You know, better than shark nets, better than, I don't know if the drum lines, I don't know if they're doing anything. I think the drum lines are just monitoring what action we have in the areas more than anything. I think they're not stopping anything. They're just monitoring and working out, getting some data, really. But the drones will certainly let people know. They've got the capability to warn people as well, which is fantastic, and to have the operators trained as well, which would be fantastic. And that may take a little bit of time, but that's the direction we're heading. You know, things don't happen instantly. We can't train people all tomorrow, but they will be heading hard in that direction. That's where the funding will be going.
1: And do you know when we'll see these drones on our beaches?
0: Well, most soon, I believe, very, very soon. Most clubs have them. They're available now. I think we have in our club at Pambula, which is only a little club, I think we have two DPI-owned drones and two Surf Lifesaving-owned drones. So they're all operational. They're all on charge right now, sitting in the cupboard. If we need to put them out for a rescue, we can get an operator straight on site and put them out there like now. Getting enough operators to service what they're intended to do might be difficult. It'll be job interviews and et cetera, because it's a paid situation. It won't be volunteer situation through the year. Mm. These operators are paid, so I guess they go through the standard job interview. And how quick do you get staff?
1: Okay, and my last question is, what technology do you hope to see, you know, I don't know, in another year or another 5 years in this kind of line of work?
0: They're working on it all the time. Mm. There's guys in Sydney. If you know, I go up to Belrose in Sydney, the head office, quite often for state meetings with life saving, and they're always working on something. You know, they've got remote operated life buoys, to be able to drop life jackets or stuff off in the bigger drones sometime in the future. They've got jet ski IRB combinations these days, where it's basically an inflatable rescue boat with a jet ski drives up to the inside of it. And so it's a high speed IRB with soft sides, because the jet skis have got limited capability within, you know, busy people, busy areas. They're continually working on new ways to prevent people from drowning, because we don't like seeing it.
2: Chris Briggs speaking with reporter Michaela McGuirk-Scolaro. He's Director of Lifesaving for the Far South Coast, talking about those shark-detecting drones that you'll soon see monitoring a few beaches on the Far South Coast.
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2: No snow, but still plenty of things that you can get involved with around the Snowy Mountains, including the Snowy Stitches Social Club, which will be hosting a Stitches and Catch-Up tomorrow afternoon from 3:30 at the Jindy Inn. You can bring your current project and a cuppa, BYO snacks as well, a chance to meet up, share a bit of love,